0: Great. Danielle Kurtzleben, NPR News, the White House.
1: The former leader of a Minnesota nonprofit has been sentenced to nearly 42 years in prison for her role in a $250 million fraud case. Amy Bach ran Feeding Our Future, which had claimed it provided millions of meals to children in need during the pandemic. Her lawyer argues she has been unfairly painted as the mastermind. The U.S. Commission of Fine Arts approved the design plan for President Trump's 250-foot arch across from the National Mall. NPR's Rachel Treisman reports.
2: The 7-member commission, appointed by President Trump, approved an earlier design last month with proposed changes. The version that they greenlit was very similar to the original, even keeping the 84-foot gold statues on top that the commission had suggested nixing. Members of the public shared concerns at the meeting about the arch's scale, tone, and location, near Arlington National Cemetery. The commission secretary says they got some 600 written comments overwhelmingly against it. Another federal agency, the National Capital Planning Commission, will consider the arch at its next meeting in early June. Rachel Treisman, NPR News.
1: And SpaceX has canceled a launch of the latest version of the massive Starship rocket tonight, just as the company prepares an initial public stock offering. When it eventually flies, it will be uncrewed, but a subsequent version could return astronauts to the surface of the moon. The company says Starship is key to launching more satellites for its Starlink wireless internet network, and it plans to use the rocket to lift cargo and eventually as many as 100 people at a time into orbit as part of its goal of colonizing Mars. U.S. stocks ticked higher today following the latest reversal for oil prices. 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
3: And live from LA's News, I'm Julia Paskin. The city of L.A. has submitted a request to the state for a 6-year extension on mobility projects in Boyle Heights, Wilmington, and Skid Row. California awarded the city more than $100 million for the 3 projects, but the city has fallen behind on state-mandated deadlines to implement improvements. Officials say the city's public works and transportation departments lack adequate staffing. The city is hoping the state's Transportation Commission takes up its extension request next month. Meanwhile, NOAA is predicting a 70% chance of an above-normal hurricane season on our side of the Pacific Ocean this year. There may be as many as 22 named storms and 14 hurricanes. Even if that happens, that doesn't necessarily mean they'll affect Southern California. NOAA says the weather patterns that lead to storms like Hillary making landfall cannot be predicted this far in advance. Pacific hurricane season officially started last week. An Eaton Fire survivor is turning the site of her former home into an immersive art space this weekend. Artist Kelly Akashi will be presenting sculptures using remnants left behind from the fire.
4: For me, doing an event like this, having it open to my neighbors, but also the greater Los Angeles community, is really important to bring us all together to support us through this very uncertain time.
3: Also, artist Phil Peters' recordings of debris removal have been compiled into a soundscape for the piece. The duo, they are sharing their work together in an exhibit called Field Set. The event is free to attend, but you have to RSVP to get the address. We do have details for you at LAist.com. Time is 5:06.
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8: It's All Things Considered from NPR News. I'm Scott Detrow.
9: And I'm Juana Summers. Congress is leaving town for a week-long recess. They won't be back until after President Trump's June 1st deadline to fund immigration enforcement for the next 3 years. Two issues seem to be at the root of this delay: Trump's push for money for Secret Service security for his ballroom project, and a nearly $2 billion fund to pay people he says have been victimized by a weaponized government. NPR congressional reporter Eric McDaniel is here with more. Hi there.
10: Hi, Juana.
9: So, Eric, just for starters, what does this immigration funding have to do with the ballroom or this so-called anti-weaponization fund?
10: You know, it's a good question. I'm glad you asked. The answer is basically nothing. Republicans in both

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1: Live from LAist 89.3, I'm Julia Paskin. Stephen Colbert hosts the CBS Late Show for the last time tonight. And while his brand of comedy is fading from late-night TV, it's actually thriving in other mediums like podcasts. Reuters entertainment business correspondent Dawn Chmielewski just reported on this trend, and she joins me this Entertainment Thursday to talk about what she's been seeing. Dawn, welcome back.
2: You too, Julia.
1: Well, thank you so much. All right, so there is this long list of former late-night hosts who have entered the podcast arena. Who is having the most success right now? And hoping you can help explain how Conan O'Brien started to move the needle.
2: Conan O'Brien was the earliest of the late-night hosts to launch a podcast. He started Conan O'Brien Needs a Friend about 8 years after walking away from as host of NBC's Tonight Show. Now, that podcast ranks 15th among the nation's top podcasts, according to Edison Researcher. He has more than 9 million subscribers to his Team Coco channel on YouTube alone. That's orders of magnitude larger than his late night audience, which averaged around 2.8 million viewers.
1: And who else is having success right now in that arena?
2: Amy Poehler has been having great success, as has Trevor Noah. There actually is no shortage of comedians who are doing well on this format.
1: And can you tell us more about, you gave us a good example with Conan O'Brien, how the reach of these podcasts compare to the audience of the network late night show?
2: What's intriguing here is YouTube's dominance in the living room has helped fuel the rise of podcasts, especially video podcasts, which look a lot like TV talk shows. YouTube told me that viewers watched more than 700 million hours of podcasts in their living rooms just in October alone. That's twice as many as a year previously. So that's a nice launch pad for podcasters like, say, Trevor Noah, the former Daily Show host, who is getting about nearly 5 million subscribers to his podcast, What Now with Trevor Noah, on YouTube. Now, again, that's a bigger audience than he drew for his Comedy Central show, which averaged about 500,000 viewers when he announced in September that he was leaving the show.
1: And Dawn, in this kind of media landscape we're discussing, would starting another podcast, maybe in the style of Amy Poehler's Good Hang, be a viable move for Stephen Colbert? Or is he better off trying his luck in Singapore, like the character Deborah Vance in Hacks?
2: Colbert has not been barred from doing stand-up like Vance's character was, so no need to leave the country. Podcast industry experts say that a celebrity like Colbert would definitely be able to thrive in hosting a video podcast. But for now, he seems to be aiming for a palate cleanser. He's been working with Peter Jackson on a script for a new Lord of the Rings movie. He's a well-known Tolkien fan.
1: I love watching Colbert talk about Tolkien. It's like seeing this whole other side of him. And just to hear that he's already sunk his teeth in for a while, I'm really looking forward to that. Okay, real quick, but before we go, this week you also reported on a move by James Murdoch to buy many of Vox's media assets, including New York Magazine and their podcast wing. Can you tell us a bit about the deal and the early response to it? And if you can, remind us who James Murdoch is and this whole powerful family.
2: So James Murdoch spent more than $300 million to acquire these assets, which significantly elevate his presence in the worlds of news and entertainment. New York Magazine, as you know, is best known for its coverage of culture and politics and fashion. And Vox's podcast network, which is home to Kara Swisher's Pivot, among other podcasts, has been successful in winning over a demographic of listeners who are coveted by advertisers. Now, one person familiar with the deal says James Murdoch hopes to pair these media assets with some of his other cultural assets. He also owns Art Basel and Tribeca, which provide real-world experiences. And for those who need a reminder, James Murdoch was actually locked in a fierce battle with his father, Rupert Murdoch, over the editorial direction and control of the family's media empire. He ended up resigning in 2020 from the board of News Corp amid disputes over its editorial content.
1: That's Reuters entertainment business correspondent Dawn Chmielewski joining me as usual on this Entertainment Thursday. Dawn, thanks so much.
2: Thank you, Julia.
1: I'm Julia Paskin. More LAist news coming up in 15 minutes. Meanwhile, here are some of the headlines we're following. And staying with arts and media news this Entertainment Thursday, after five seasons, The Boys dropped its series finale this week. For fans, though, two spinoffs are in the works at Prime Video, The Boys Mexico and Vought Rising, due out in 2027. That brings back fan favorite Soldier Boy, played by Jensen Ackles. And the owner of The Music of a Charlie Brown Christmas and other Peanuts TV specials filed 4 lawsuits against defendants, including the U.S. Department of the Interior this week, alleging they illegally used the work of pianist Vince Guaraldi. And the Broad opens a new exhibit, Yoko Ono, Music of the Mind, this week in downtown. It's 5:49.
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4: 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Starring Ethan Hawke, the series follows the humorous exploits of Lee Rabun, a self-proclaimed Tulsa truth-storian on a mission to expose the city's hidden rot. Emmy-eligible, now streaming on Hulu.
0: 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I'm Juana Summers.
5: And I'm Scott Detrow. The movies that stick with you for life are often the ones you see for the first time as a kid. For the actor and filmmaker Jon Favreau, that was a long time ago in a galaxy far, far away.
6: It's Star Wars. It's 1977 Star Wars because that hit me just at the right time.
5: He was 10 years old when the original Star Wars came out.
6: And although I could probably have an academic discussion with you about story structure and execution, effects, acting, writing, that pales in comparison to what the my experience with it is.
5: Favreau would go on to have a long and ongoing career in film, making everything from Elf to Iron Man. And then he got a chance to work on Star Wars on the small screen. The show he created for Disney Plus, The Mandalorian, was a Western reimagined in the Star Wars universe. Its two main characters were a masked bounty hunter, played by Pedro Pascal, and a charming young alien named Grogu, who audiences immediately dubbed Baby Yoda. After 3 seasons, just in time for Memorial Day, we now have a movie, The Mandalorian and Grogu.
7: Gangsters, war criminals. We'll take out every bad guy in your deck of cards.
5: I asked Jon Favreau if directing a feature-length film felt different than producing the TV show.
6: It actually does. I was very happy doing The Mandalorian. Nobody really expected anything from it. And then people began to enjoy it, and word started to spread, and it did quite well. Then the opportunity came to explore these characters for the big screen. And it's hard to separate that experience of feeling the energy in the room from seeing what's on the screen. And I realized that, you know, a lot of what affected me when I was a little guy and watching this was that combo. So it was a revelation to me that Han Solo returned. It was a revelation to me that they actually got to blow up the Death Star. And then to hear everybody cheering around me. And I think it was that combo that really drove my fixation on that film, and then that film became a doorway, thanks to George Lucas's sophisticated influences, to other cinematic traditions, other storytelling traditions, whether it was the films of Kurosawa, Leone, John Ford.
5: To that first season of The Mandalorian, like you said, no expectations, no pressure. To me, it kind of feels not dissimilar to Iron Man, like this feeling of like, what the hell is this? Oh, my God, it's amazing, you know? Yes. And that's a great place to be making something. But how did that pressure change? How did the weight of Star Wars change when you realized, oh, this is a hit, everybody's obsessed with Grogu,

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2: Julia Paskin with you. Thank you for choosing LAist this Thursday night. 1A is up next. Oh, I am an hour ahead. All right, folks, back on track. All right, still, thanks for being here. We have Marketplace coming up at 6:30. 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All right, 6 o'clock.
3: Hi, this is Larry Mantle. I recently interviewed L.A. mayoral candidates Karen Bass, Ray Wong, Nithya Raman, and Adam Miller. 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
2: Now at 6, President Trump's anti-weaponization fund may be used to give money to January 6 rioters over the objections of those who defended the Capitol.
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2: 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I'm Julia Paskin. Also, this hour, communities across the U.S. are turning small plots of land into highly dense forests that grow quickly. These forests have roots to a decades-long planting method that originated in Japan. Retired tennis star Lindsay Davenport weighs in ahead of the French Open. And from the LAist newsroom, CalFresh eligibility is changing next month. How a local food bank is already seeing a rise in need. Thursday, May 21st, national news from NPR is up next.
7: Live from NPR News in Washington, I'm Ryland Barton. Congress is leaving town for a week-long recess. That means lawmakers will miss President Trump's June 1st deadline to fund immigration enforcement for the next 3 years. It comes after Trump created a nearly $1.8 billion fund that may grant money to January 6th Capitol rioters. Former Republican Senate leader Mitch McConnell called the move, quote, utterly stupid, morally wrong. As NPR's Eric McDaniel reports, negotiations fell apart.
8: The fund out of the Department of Justice, nearly $2 billion meant to pay folks who've been victimized by the government. Acting Attorney General Todd Blanche told Congress that might include people who attacked lawmakers and police on January 6, 2021, as President Trump tried to remain in power despite losing the 2020 presidential election. As you might imagine, that upset some folks, which when both chambers have nearly the smallest majorities you could have is a problem.
7: NPR's Eric McDaniel reporting. The next person who scans your luggage at the airport might not be a federal worker. The Trump administration wants private companies to play a bigger role in airport security than they have in decades. NPR's Bill Chappell reports.
9: The Transportation Security Administration, or TSA, says it plans to announce the first 2 to 3 airports in its new Gold Plus program later this year. The voluntary program expands on a system that currently lets around 20 airports use private contractors rather than federal officers. They include San Francisco and Kansas City. TSA would maintain oversight at airports that join the Gold Plus program, but private companies would gain more control over the equipment. TSA wants to move toward a future where AI improves screening imagery and gives travelers accurate wait times for checkpoints. But a union representing federal workers says privatizing security would take thousands of jobs away from officers who've been keeping air passengers safe. Bill Chappell, NPR News.
7: California Democratic Governor Gavin Newsom has signed an executive order to

0: help protect workers from AI. NPR's John Ruich has more.
1: The forecasts can be dire when it comes to the effect of AI on jobs, and it's something a lot of people are worried about, according to polls. Newsom's executive order directs the state to dig into the issue. Within a half a year, for instance, the Labor and Workforce Department must submit a review of policies and practices that provide workers with a safety net. It also has to come up with a plan for expanding enrollment in employment insurance and make recommendations for how to boost worker training. Newsom directed part of the government to team up with the University of California and Stanford to develop ways to help AI advance the public good and address problems facing society. Newsom says California has led the way on innovation, and now it needs to reimagine work, governance, and how people prepare for the future. John Ruich, NPR News.
0: Stephen Colbert's long run on The Late Show ends tonight. CBS announced last summer that Colbert's show would end, citing economic reasons after 11 seasons. Some, including Colbert, suspect political pressure played a role in the decision. Colbert leaves as the ratings leader in late-night TV. 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
2: And live from LAS News, I'm Julia Paskin. CalFresh eligibility is changing next month, putting more than a quarter million people in LA County at risk of losing benefits. Adults will have to log a set amount of hours at a job, school, or training program to be eligible. Michael Flood is the CEO of the LA Regional Food Bank and says that the organization is already seeing increased demand driven by inflation.
3: Prices are too high. That is something that's coming through loud and clear and really is causing challenges for people's budgets here locally.
2: Flood says it's likely that the demand will continue into next year amid economic pressures and changes to CalFresh, which stem from federal policy updates passed last summer. In other news, LA Metro is suing the city of Burbank over a rapid bus route that the countywide transportation agency has been planning for years. Kavish Harjai has more.
4: Metro says every day of delay jeopardizes getting the bus ready for the Olympics. The bus route will run through Burbank, ultimately linking North Hollywood to Pasadena. Metro says Burbank has withheld construction permits without proper authority. For its part, Burbank has concerns over the bus lanes and how they'll impact zoning regulations around the planned stops on Olive Avenue. Kavish Harjai, LAS News.
2: And in sports, the Dodgers beat the Padres 4-0 last night. They'll try to make it 3 wins in a row tomorrow in Milwaukee. Meanwhile, the Angels lost to the Athletics 6-5. They've now dropped 10 of the last 12. They're back on the field tonight in a little over 30 minutes. 6:06.
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8: It's All Things Considered from NPR News. I'm Scott Detrow.
9: And I'm Juana Summers. Rioters who attacked the Capitol on January 6, 2021 are hoping for a payday from the Trump administration's new $1.8 billion anti-weaponization fund. Vice President J.D. Vance told reporters that people who assaulted police that day are also eligible to apply.
10: If we think that somebody was unfairly prosecuted and deserves just compensation, then that's what this fund is going to exist to provide.
9: But police who were injured while protecting the Capitol are trying to stop the payouts. NPR investigative correspondent Tom Dreisbach reports.
11: D.C. police officer Daniel Hodges was repeatedly assaulted on January 6th. Rioters punched, kicked, and hit him with a stolen police baton and crushed him inside a doorframe. Blood dripped out of his mouth as he cried for help. Now, the Trump administration says that the people convicted of assaulting him may not just deserve pardons. They can also apply for taxpayer funds from the new anti-weaponization fund. Hodges calls that a travesty.
12: By any reasonable metric, it doesn't make any sense. Why would you pay people who attacked the police at the Capitol of the United States, who tried to stop the peaceful transfer of power?
11: Hodges and another police officer who defended the Capitol, Harry Dunn, are now suing the federal government to try to stop payouts to the rioters. Pardons already restored many of the rioters' gun rights. Now they may get money, too.
13: If they get this payout, then they'll have significant financial resources, and they have no ethical qualms about it. So what would stop them from carrying out any more violence?
11: Hodges and Dunn are represented in the lawsuit by Brendan Ballew. He's a former federal prosecutor who worked on January 6 cases, and he now leads a group called the Public Integrity.

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1: And it's here on LAist 89.3 and the LAist app. More news ahead. Meanwhile, Julia Paskin here with some of the headlines we're following. Following international pressure, the Israeli government released and deported hundreds of flotilla activists who attempted to breach Israel's naval blockade of Gaza. About 420 activists were flown to Istanbul, Turkey. SpaceX halted the countdown within a half minute of launching its newest and biggest Starship on a test flight tonight. And a number of wildfires continue to burn in our region, prompting air quality warnings until 10 tonight. Checking in on a couple in Riverside County, the Bane Fire in the Yuripa Valley is near 1,500 acres and 39% contained. Meanwhile, the Verona Fire near Hemet is at nearly 650 acres, 38% contained. Evacuation orders there have been downgraded to warnings. And a reminder, LAist is counting down to the June 2nd primary. We have a guide to the candidates and the issues at laist.com/vote. It's 6:19.
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7: 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I'm Juana Summers.
0: And I'm Scott Detrow. It is Climate Solutions Week, and today we are talking about a way to plant an entire forest in a tiny plot of land. Think of your neighborhood block. The idea started in Japan, and it has been gaining traction in the U.S. NPR sent two reporters to opposite ends of the country to find out why. We begin with WBUR's Bianca Garcia outside of Boston.
8: Okay, this one is ready.
9: In Attleboro, Massachusetts, 50 volunteers gather on an abandoned baseball field. The city's Parks and Forestry Department recently dug between home plate and the pitcher's mound. They brought in new soil and built a fence line around it. This is where the city's first pocket-sized forest will go. 550 native plants have to go in the ground. Volunteers wearing gardening gloves and wellies form a sort of production line. Some dunk saplings in troughs of nutrient-rich water. Others step on shovels to dig holes for the saplings. Some forage for logs heavy with mushrooms. These get folded into the soil to pack it with good stuff. Sydney Battle carefully considers where to plant a sapling in her hands. She's a sophomore at Attleboro High School.
10: I don't want to put an American chestnut right next to another American chestnut. I want to put a variety so it's, like, diverse.
9: Plant diversity is key to what's called the Miyawaki method. It was invented by a Japanese botanist, Akira Miyawaki, in the 1970s. The main idea is to mimic natural, dense forests. That's exactly what volunteers like Jamie Young are doing in Attleboro. He's a junior at Clark University who wants to work in forestry. He shows me how closely to dig the holes for the trees.
11: Oh my gosh, this is my favorite part. So it's about 18 inches, which is your knuckles to your elbow. Yeah, that's how close the trees are.
9: These trees will compete for sunlight and nutrients, so they'll shoot up really fast. Miyawaki forests are said to mature in 20 years rather than the usual 200. Here's Jamie Young again.
11: This will cool. the area that it surrounds, and it will sponge the water that comes in from flooding. And I think
9: that's a big deal for Attleboro. In 2023, almost a foot of rain pooled on concrete streets with nowhere to drain. The atmosphere is warming due to climate change, which makes it hold more moisture. So Attleboro can expect more extreme rain in the years to come. These forests aren't a new idea. For more of the backstory, I'm handing the mic to my colleague, Courtney Flatt, from Northwest Public Broadcasting in Washington State.

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2: Julia Paskin with you. 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That's at 8 on Fresh Air. And to get the local news in under 5 minutes, subscribe to the LA Report podcast. The evening edition is out now. 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
5: Students across the country are showing improvement in reading and math skills, but a decade of learning loss means most will start the next school year behind academically. From WAMU and NPR in Washington, this is 1A. Hi, I'm Jen White. Today on 1A, the learning recession. Since 2013, standardized test data shows that students' reading and math skills began to decline years before the COVID-19 pandemic disrupted learning in school districts nationwide. But a new report shows students in most states are starting to improve. We explore what caused the learning recession in the first place and what we can learn from the places where it's improving. If you work with K-12 students, what changes have you noticed in their reading and math skills over the past few years? Email us at 1a@wamu.org.
6: Live from NPR News in Washington, I'm Ryland Barton. President Trump is again threatening a U.S. military intervention in Cuba. He said past presidents have considered intervening in Cuba for decades, but that, quote, it looks like I'll be the one that does it. Yesterday, the Trump administration announced criminal charges against former Cuban President Raul Castro, and many believe Trump is following the same playbook as when he ousted Venezuelan leader Nicolas Maduro, as NPR's Ryan Lucas reports.
7: The Trump administration also has ramped up pressure on the island, squeezed it economically, and now we have the Castro indictment, which some people certainly see as a prelude to potential military action. Cuba's president, in fact, yesterday accused the U.S. of trying to create a pretext to attack the country. Now, potential U.S. military action could target just Castro, or it could target Cuba more generally, but either way, experts say it's unclear that the Cuban government would respond the same way that Venezuela's did.
6: NPR's Ryan Lucas reporting. Federal law enforcement officials announced charges today against 15 people in Minnesota for allegedly stealing more than $90 million of federal funds. Minnesota Public Radio's Kyra Miles reports.
8: Charges included submitting bills for health care services never rendered and defrauding child care assistance programs and autism service centers. Federal officials say this is the largest autism fraud scheme ever charged by the Department of Justice. Colin McDonald, who leads the DOJ's National Fraud Enforcement Division, says this is the beginning of a renewed effort to eradicate fraud across the country.
9: Our cases today involve seven different state-managed Medicaid programs that have been systematically pilfered by fraudsters who treated Minnesota-run programs as their personal piggy bank.
8: The DOJ also announced a new expansion of the Healthcare Fraud Midwest Strike Force in Minnesota. They're hiring 15 more prosecutors. For NPR News, I'm Kyra Miles in St. Paul.
6: Government weather forecasters expect 8 to 14 named storms will form in the Atlantic this hurricane season. NPR's Rebecca Herscher reports that's a slightly smaller number than average.
10: The main reason for the relatively small number of storms is El Niño, the cyclic weather pattern that makes it harder for hurricanes to form in the Atlantic. But that doesn't mean people in hurricane-prone parts of the U.S. can rest easy, says Neil Jacobs, who leads the National Oceanic and Atmospheric Administration.
11: Even though we're expecting a below-average season in the Atlantic,
0: It's very important to understand that it only takes one. We have had Category 5s make landfall in the past during below average seasons.
10: And he says it's not just people on the coast who are at risk. Hurricanes and tropical storms have caused deadly flooding thousands of miles inland. Rebecca Hersher, NPR News.
6: The Atlantic hurricane season is June 1st through November 30th. 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
11: And live from LAS News, I'm Julia Paskin. LA officials say the city has received more than $100 million in state grants for mobility projects in Boyle Heights, Wilmington, and Skid Row. But the city says it just doesn't have the time nor staffing to actually implement those projects. Kavish Harjai reports.
12: The program that provided the funds also comes with strict deadlines, so the city has asked the state for 6 years of additional time to hire staff and prepare for construction. The projects would widen sidewalks, provide better lighting, and other large-scale improvements to major corridors in the three neighborhoods. If the request is granted, public works and transportation officials say they'll need to immediately hire 25 people.
11: That's Kavish Harjai. The city is hoping the state takes up its request for extra time in June. Meanwhile, Governor Gavin Newsom has issued an executive order aimed at protecting workers in the age of artificial intelligence. It doesn't include concrete action, but does direct state agencies to explore policies that would minimize workforce disruption. That could include somewhat radical solutions like universal basic capital, a concept where all residents have ownership, stakes, and assets like corporate stocks. And also asks agencies to expand strategies for connecting dislocated workers with training. Meanwhile, the nonprofit Heal the Bay has released its annual list of most polluted and cleanest beaches in Southern California. As in past years, Santa Monica Pier had the highest level of bacterial pollution in the LA area. Meanwhile, the cleanest beach in the area was Bluff Cove in Palos Verdes Estates, followed by Capistrano County Beach, Dana Point Harbor, and several spots in Huntington Beach and Laguna Beach. You can find that list at las.com 706.
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14: I'm Austin Cross. Tomorrow on Air Talk, disagreement in jury rooms is as old as the U.S. jury system itself. But trial lawyers and consultants say the pitched battles we once thought of as exceptions are becoming much more common. Experts blame a post-pandemic erosion of trust in the justice system and starker political divides. What's happening inside America's jury rooms? What does it mean for verdicts? If you've served on a jury or tried a case, I want to hear from you tomorrow on Air Talk at 9 on LAist 89.3.
5: This is 1A. I'm Jen White. Another school year is ending as summer creeps closer into view. Millions of students at K-12 schools in the U.S. are gearing up to enter a new grade this fall, but many will start the new school year behind academically. That's because for more than a decade, students' math and reading skills have steadily fallen. This trend is what some researchers are calling the learning recession. And according to a new analysis of state test scores, this was happening years before COVID-19 disrupted learning in school districts nationwide. But it's not all bad news. That new analysis also shows students in most states are starting to make meaningful gains in math, and a handful are now beginning to see improvements in reading, too. Today on 1A, understanding the learning recession among American students and what we can learn from the places where it's improving. Joining us from Cambridge, Massachusetts is Thomas Kane. He's an education and economics professor at Harvard University. He's also the faculty director of the Center for Education Policy Research. That's a university-wide research center that works with school districts and state agencies. Tom, welcome to the program.
15: Thanks, Jen. Happy to be here.
5: And we want to hear from you, especially if you're a teacher, a tutor, or parent. What changes have you noticed in your students' performance and skills like reading and math over the past few years? If your state or district is making changes to improve student performance, how are they responding? Email us at 1a@wamu.org. Now, Tom, you're an author of that analysis we mentioned. It's a yearly report called the Education Scorecard. That report analyzes state test scores from third to eighth graders for over 5,000

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2: 2009, district by district around the country. So if your listeners think everything's fine in their local community, I'd encourage them to go to the education scorecard and see what has been the trend since 2009.
3: And we should note that this report doesn't include data from all 50 states. Why not?
2: So there were several states that we couldn't include because of high opt-out rates. So we needed to be able to assume that the students taking this state test were the same population of students being sampled for the National Assessment of Educational Progress. So if opt-out rates were too high, we couldn't include the state. There were several other states that we couldn't include because they had changed their proficiency definition since the last time we were able to put the proficiency definition on the same scale. So when we're updating it with 2026 data, we'll have more like 43 states included.
3: So according to your data, this learning recession began in 2013. What do you know about what triggered this decline?
2: So we're not certain, but it seems like there were two things that in combination contributed to the decline. Number one was that was the period when test-based accountability under the No Child Left Behind Act was declining, and eventually the No Child Left Behind Act was replaced in 2015. So there was a decline in federally driven test-based accountability. But right at about the same time is when social media began really sort of taking off on students' smartphones. So it was almost as if Congress took the batteries out of the smoke alarm of test-based accountability just at the time that social media was lighting fire to students' out-of-school learning time.
3: So I understand what you're saying. It's not that the testing caused the decline. It's that the loss of that testing sort of erased the ability to see that there was a decline happening when social media began to emerge.
2: So this is a great question, because actually a lot of parents out there might be thinking, wait a minute, there's still tests. Actually, there are still tests. What we lost was the accountability part. Like what we lost was the schools being, flagged for failing to meet adequate yearly progress. And it wasn't just, schools being held accountable, the governors and state commissioners, each year that they announced, what schools were failing to make adequate yearly progress, were sort of on the hook for describing what to do about it. Hmm. And in the absence of that, it actually took us a while. There were not a lot of people who do what I do that had recognize what was happening to student achievement before the pandemic. Now, of course, the pandemic made it, impossible to avoid anymore. But I think it was sort of, we're now a decade into a loss in achievement that for the first 4 or 5 years, no acknowledgement of what was happening.
3: Well, Tom, just really briefly, even if that testing remained in place, that accountability remained in place, are you confident that educators, administrators would have made the connection that I hear you alluding to between social media, the increased use of cell phones among young people, and perhaps the failures we're seeing in reading and math?
2: So we can't be sure. Mm-hmm.

0: on The Next Fresh Air, actor Rose Byrne. She's nominated for a Tony for her leading role in the revival of Noel Coward's Fallen Angels. She was nominated for an Oscar for her role in the film If I Had Legs, I'd Kick You. She co-starred in the films Bridesmaids, Spy, and Neighbors, and in the TV shows Platonic and Damages. 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

0: impact of that today. We are better than the state. We've done a big push on truancy, but at the same time, we're still not where we were pre-COVID.
1: We got this from Miriam in Virginia, who emails, I grew up in Norfolk Public Schools, and now I am a first-year, sixth-grade social studies teacher. I see how technology has been incorporated into daily instruction rather than for specific tasks in a lesson or assignment. My biggest focus has been getting them to read off paper and write with a pencil every day. Every class has reading now. No, the literacy decline did not start during COVID, but it made it so much worse so quickly. Grant, I mean, you came into the district at a really interesting time. What did you understand to be the causes for why the district was really struggling with student achievement?
0: Well, I don't think it was any one thing. We had some previous administrations that I will not necessarily blame them, but we didn't have a whole lot of accountability in terms of our expectations of our collective staff. I believe a lot of teachers, myself included, when I was a teacher and a principal, there's a lot of frustration with districts and district staff, and what is the role of a district staff? Well, I believe a district staff is supposed to provide guidance and support. And when a district does that effectively, it can be groundbreaking for schools and probably still frustrating to staff. But there was not district level expectations in our district. It was kind of everyone was doing their own thing. And some of those things were not good. Some of the things were just because, hey, that looks cool, or hey, that sounded good, or hey, I went to a conference and I heard this thing, but they weren't best practices. They weren't research based. And so the district was making sure everyone got paid and making sure no one got sued, but we weren't providing support and guidance. And so when we started creating systems for providing that support, for providing that guidance to our staff, it was difficult because change is always difficult, but it really changed the trajectory of our entire district.
1: So give us a couple of examples of things you implemented in the district, concrete changes you made that you think connect directly to this uptick in student achievement.
0: Yes, ma'am. So again, when COVID started, we got this influx of massive federal aid, and through those dollars, I remember saying to my staff, I was like, everyone's going to use this money. And in like 4 or 5 years, someone's going to do a study and say, this is what people did that was so dumb and so wrong and so whatever. And then there's going to be a few people who get it right. And I didn't know what get it right was, but I just knew that there was going to be a microscope on the use of that money. And so what we did is we invested a massive portion of our money into student achievement. And we had looked at some surrounding districts, one in specific, which is actually the district that our state superintendent, Dr. Cade Brumley, moved from a D to an A. And we said, hey, what did y'all do? And they told us, and we were like, well, why hasn't everyone replicated it? And they said, well, it costs a lot of money and it's really difficult, and people are always looking for a silver bullet. And so that was really the NIT and the TAP model. And NIT, National Institute of Excellence in Teaching. And what they provide is best practices. And what they say is if you grow teachers, then that will inevitably grow students. And so what we did through those ESSER dollars, we created a cadre of master teachers. So every school got at least one, in many cases, multiple master teachers. And those master teachers were to go into the schools and make sure that teachers were learning best practices and implementing best practices. And so that would create through what we call our cluster meetings, which are collective meetings every week, that created greater teacher efficacy. And as our teacher efficacy has grown, we've seen our student achievement rise at the same pace. So we invested in the master teachers, also mentor teachers, which are still classroom teachers, but they have time to also support teachers and work with the master teacher. We also created what we call ILT, which is instructional leadership teams, where we really invested in our principals becoming the instructional leaders of their school, not just making sure the buses run on time. And so you had instructional leadership teams that were making decisions for the school, instructionally based. You had cluster meetings that were happening weekly to improve teacher quality and master teachers who were coaching. And then at the same time, we started creating a very regimented and sophisticated data system where, you know, a lot of times we test in May and then we don't get those scores back till June. And we either say one of two things. We either say, hey, we pat ourselves on the back, we did great. Or we say, we didn't do very good this year, but there's no immediate change. And instead, what we did is we said, we need to be looking at this on a weekly basis. And we created a data system where we can make moves now. If something's going great, we reinforce it. If something's going wrong, we can immediately change our direction. And so we did that. And then finally, we looked at everyone's master schedules and we said, we need to have a time in the day at every school for every student where they have a time to get what they need. And so we created something called WIN, which a lot of schools use. WIN stands for whatever I need. And it's a tiered system where whether you're, you know, an advanced student, you're going to get enrichment, or you're maybe a middle of the road student, you'll get a little bit of help, or you're a student who's struggling to read, you're going to get support to improve those, again, whatever you need. And so through all those major initiatives, which were very difficult, because remember, this is when teachers were teaching with masks on their faces. And there was a lot of people who were very critical of these initiatives because they said, why are we doing this while we're experiencing COVID? And what I said, and I don't know how well it was always received, was we have two public health crises going on. COVID for sure, but then at the same time, the public health crisis that is a failing district. And so we made it through those really tough years, and now we're, you know, 2 or 3 years after the fact, post-COVID, and now it's just part of our culture and who we are. And we keep growing every year, and it's not a surprise anymore. It's an expectation.
1: Yeah. Well, just to give a snapshot of your student body, in 2024, there were around 4,800 students in your district. 91% of them are economically disadvantaged. Roughly a quarter belong to families with annual incomes below the federal poverty level. Just under 60% of those students are Black. More than a third are white. How did you look at the makeup of your district and design a program that you knew would work for, or you hoped at least would work for, all students?
0: So that's the beautiful thing about the TAP system, is it's best practices for all students. It if you do these things, whether you're a student from low SES, high SES, if you're a high achiever, or if you come to us not ready to learn, if these practices are implemented, then it's going to improve. And a lot of districts will place the TAP system in their struggling schools. Well, we said, we don't want to do that. We want to consider that every school is, it may not be struggling, but every school, at least in our situation, was not reaching their full potential. And so we're going to do this for everywhere. And we also had a little bit of an issue where if you were at a certain school, there was an expectation for that school. And then if you went to another school, there might be a different expectation. And so there was a little bit of, hey, if I don't like the expectations of the school, I'm going to job hop over to this school and I can get away with whatever I can get away with. And so we said, no, we're going to set these expectations and these practices everywhere. And what it's done is, you know, high tide raises all ships, and that's what it's done. So, you know, I've seen the Facebook comments sometimes when we put out data, and people will say, oh, well, that's just this school. And that's not true. Every school in our district has improved. If you look at those ESSA labels that I talked about that pinpoint individual groups of students, whether, again, African-American males, students with disabilities, students who are homeless, we were at 41 labels. And this is the thing I'm most proud of in our system. 41 labels. Today, we're at 4. Hmm. And so we're not just improving outcomes for our white students or our students who come from means. We're improving outcomes for literally every demographic in our district. And in a town like Natchitoches that has, like you mentioned, high poverty rate, we have to improve outcomes for everyone if we're going to change the trajectory of our entire community.
1: We're talking to Grant Eloy. He's the superintendent of schools for the Natchitoches Parish School District in Louisiana. Samita emails, my seventh grader attends school in Michigan. Her spelling and grammar are atrocious. By the way, she can't spell atrocious. In elementary school, they moved away from spelling tests and didn't teach phonics. As a seventh grader, she should know proper punctuation, including how to use commas, colons, and semicolons. However, students use AI and computer technology to correct their grammar and spelling. We focus on reading at home, but it's not enough. Grant, how are you engaging with parents as you're implementing these new policies and practices?
0: So another thing we did when I first got here is we basically said that we have to tell our story and we have to engage the community. And one of the first positions that I created was a position to communicate. And that was a little bit of a hard sell at first, but I think my board has been amazing throughout this entire process. They have trusted me and my staff to make the right decisions. And so now we went from having no footprint on social media, no footprint really in the community. And people were telling our story for us. And the story was being told. It wasn't the right story or the true story, but it was being told. And so what we've done is we've increased in at every level how we communicate with staff. Or not just staff, I'm sorry, with the community. And so we get our story out there, we get the information out there, we're transparent, even when it's painful to be transparent. And we believe that what we've done now is we've empowered families to know the truth, even when that truth is uncomfortable. And so, like, this past 2 years, our state has done a big push on literacy. And one of the things that's been difficult is getting the word out on third grade retention policy in the state of Louisiana. And what we've done is we've probably over communicated with families and said, hey, your child is a third grader. They're going to be part of this policy. And then the next month it's, hey, your child is a third grader and they didn't do well on this. These are some things you can do to help that situation. And
1: And this is a policy where that child is held behind if they don't.
0: if they are well below on what we call the DIBL screener. And what we actually did, we expanded that policy in our district this past year to include first graders, because we actually think third grade, we agree that the students should be retained if they're not able to read, because you hear these horror stories of like a senior graduating high school not being able to read. We agree with that, but we actually believe in NACADish that third grade's too late. We should be addressing it in first grade. But the beautiful thing about that is if we hold a child back in first grade, number one, we're going to make sure they can read by third grade, but even if for some reason they still slip through the cracks, they won't be held back again in that third grade because they'll have good cause exemption. So, but those type policies, those are scary to parents. And so if we're going to do a good job, if we're going to get their buy-in, we have to communicate and again, probably over communicate those things with parents to make sure they're understanding.
1: Really briefly, what, if any, resources do you wish you had available to support even more academic growth for your district?
0: So I need more money. I always need more money because we just lost. We didn't lose. Our grant with the federal government ran out that supported our master teacher program. We are doing a sustainability plan, but we need these programs are expensive. And
1: And would that money come from the state or the federal government?
0: I wouldn't care either way, but we are actually applying again for that same federal grant. So in this case, the feds, but I'll take the money wherever it comes from, state or federal.
1: Well, that's Grant Eloy. He's the superintendent of schools for Natchitoches Parish School District in Louisiana. Grant, thank you so much for speaking with us.
0: Thanks for having me.
1: Today's producer was Lauren Hamilton. This program comes to you from WAMU, part of American University in Washington, distributed by NPR. And if you want to take a closer look at the data we've been discussing today, head over to the1a.org. I'm Jen White. Nyla Boodoo is with you tomorrow for the Friday News Roundup. Hope you tune in. Thanks for listening, and we'll talk more soon. This is 1A.

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7: From WHYY in Philadelphia, I'm Terry Gross with Fresh Air. Today, Rose Byrne. She starred in Bridesmaids, Neighbors, Platonic, Damages, and If I Had Legs, I'd Kick You, about a woman who's spiraling, trying to care for her sick daughter while her own life is unraveling.
8: She really sort of plays with the edge of consciousness, I think, in many ways, and tapped into sort of like the monster within and the fear of being a parent and the horror of being a parent.
7: Byrne's raw performance won a Golden Globe and an Oscar nomination this year. Now she's nominated for a Tony for her performance in a revival of Noel Coward's play Fallen Angels. Later, TV critic David Bianculli on the end of The Late Show with Stephen Colbert. The final episode airs tonight. First News.
9: Live from NPR News, I'm Giles Snyder. Comic Stephen Colbert is saying goodbye to The Late Show. After 11 years in the host chair, his final show gets underway on the East Coast shortly. CBS Paramount Plus canceled it, citing financial reasons, but as NPR's Mandalito Barco reports, Colbert's fans say it's because of his criticism of President Trump.
10: Stephen Colbert has never stopped roasting Donald Trump, though he never directly blamed the president for getting canceled. But many of his friends and fans have. On the eve of his finale, Colbert invited on some of his famous friends, including Billy Crystal, Amy Sedaris, and Robert De Niro. Then he welcomed musical guest Bruce Springsteen.
11: You're the first guy in America who's lost his show because we got a president who can't take a joke.
10: Springsteen also called out Trump loyalist Larry Ellison and his son David Ellison, who owns CBS Paramount Plus. Then he sang an anti-Trump anthem about ICE agents who killed protesters Rene Good and Alex Preti.
11: We'll remember the names of those who died.
10: Colbert ends his show tonight with a surprise guest. Mandalit Del Barco, NPR News.
9: Secretary of State Marco Rubio says President Trump prefers a negotiated settlement with Cuba, but he says the likelihood of that is not very high right now. The administration's been ramping up pressure on the communist government to change its system, as NPR's Michelle Kellerman reports.
12: A day after the Department of Justice announced an indictment against former Cuban President Raul Castro, Secretary Rubio kept up the pressure, describing Cuba as a national security threat for its connections to Russia and China.
13: And the other thing that poses a threat to the national security of the United States is to have a failed state 90 miles from our shores run by
14: friends of our adversaries.
12: He would not say if the U.S. would try to arrest the 94-year-old Castro, as the Trump administration did with Venezuelan leader Nicolas Maduro earlier this year. Rubio was speaking on the tarmac in Florida before heading to Sweden for a NATO meeting. Michelle Kellerman, NPR News, the State Department.
9: Also in Washington, the U.S. Commission of Fine Arts has approved the design plan for President Trump's 250-foot arch across the National Mall. NPR's Rachel Treisman reports.
15: The 7-member commission, appointed by President Trump, approved an earlier design last month with proposed changes. The version that they greenlit was very similar to the original, even keeping the 84-foot gold statues on top that the commission had suggested nixing. Members of the public shared concerns at the meeting about the arch's scale, tone, and location near Arlington National Cemetery. The commission secretary says they got some 600 written comments overwhelmingly against it. Another federal agency, the National Capital Planning Commission, will consider the arch at its next meeting in early June. Rachel

0: I'm Julia Paskin. Ever been enthralled in an LA story and your car radio loses the signal at just the wrong time? Ah, me too, and it drives me bananas. 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
1: The June primaries are nearly here, and the stakes are high for two big local races, the one for LA mayor and for LA County sheriff. 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
2: It's like the vowels, too. It's like what happens to the vowels in an upper crusty British accent, maybe.
3: Yeah. And also, you know, the lover, his name is Maurice, which is a wonderful name because it's like Maurice. You know, it's like hidden truths in there and a hidden kind of subtext that is that we just dig and mine for every night. And vulgarity, words like that. It's just brilliant. It's so fun.
2: For a lot of the show, you and your co-star Kelly O'Hara are playing drunk, both of your characters.
3: Like an hour.
2: Yes.
3: getting drunk.
2: Yes, slowly but surely you're getting drunk over the course of the evening. And so much of the comedy comes from that. How do you prepare to act drunk and how do you actually do it?
3: It's interesting. Well, his writing is so brilliant with the drunkenness. Like he's... You know, the switching of words and the slow decline and the volume. It's very specific in the stage directions. My character gets louder continually throughout this sequence of them drinking, which is very funny and very true about drunk people. They often get louder and louder and louder, and that's what happens to Jane. And then it's referred to in the third act that she was much worse than Julia. And she really is. She sort of unravels. And then there's a violence that comes out in the character too that is very dark and can also happen. I've seen with people when they get too inebriated, sometimes it can really, you know, it can be not reveal the best part of them.
2: Yeah, there's a lot of physical comedy in this play. It reminded me actually of kind of Lucy and Ethel and I Love Lucy as far as the physicality of it. Or maybe you're both Lucy over the top.
3: It's such an honor. I mean, that, you know, that we stand on the shoulders of those women, you know, of those and like Carol Burnett, like they're just on a pedestal. Kristen Wiig, you know, the physical comedy of those performances. Julia Louis-Dreyfus, I mean, John Cleese, these are the people I put on pedestals. Maya Rudolph, you know, are just brilliant physical comedians. So we've definitely pushed that side of things, which has been very fun.
2: How does performing in a Broadway show, 8 shows a week, how does it compare to shooting a movie? You know, even like something so kind of adrenaline pumped as your last film, If I Had Legs, I'd Kick You. I was just wondering how it feels differently, those different kinds of performance.
3: No, it's a great question. It's something I'm sort of wrestling with because it's kind of a little bit hard to describe in any erudite fashion, but it feels, well, you're trying to reach the back row, you know, so it's a... physically, it's just bigger. It is a bigger experience, and then to perform in a bigger arena like that, and to still remain truthful in that sense of like, you know, I felt like I was screaming when I first got up because we're not wearing mics either. There's mics on the stage, but we get up there, and I'm like, what? You know, hello, Jane. You know, starting to yell. Like, how do I translate that in a way that still feels authentic? But the theatricality of that, leaning into that too. So it's been a learning curve again to do that. But I had long wanted to do a true comedic piece on stage. Like it's been one of my dreams. So this has been extraordinary to have this experience.
2: I also like that you do some hair acting in this play. Like at your hair shows how drunk you are and like what may have happened to you over the course of the evening because your hair is really big. And it actually reminded me of your hair acting in the movie Spy from 2015.
3: You threaded that needle, Anne-Marie. I appreciate that.
2: There are so many fun things like your hair, what you do with a napkin, and you and your co-star, Kelly O'Hara, are constantly re-pouring yourself champagne. Yeah. So there's champagne all over. So it's just interesting, all the different kind of props that you use.
3: Yeah, and that's listening to that clip. The main thing about that clip is timing when I drink and when I eat, because you're constantly drinking and I'm constantly eating throughout that sequence, which is fine, but it did take a minute through the previews to really figure out how to time that technically so it's funny, you know, to get the breath on the beats for the comedy and also to establish how much they're drinking, you know. So it's that

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2: 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I'm Jacob Margolis, here to let you know it's a minute before 9 o'clock. Coming up next is On Point, then The Middle on LA'ist, 89.3.
3: I'm Austin Cross. 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
7: Prior to the war, we had, quote, the ideal world oil market, where transportation costs were minimized, all the refineries were getting the flavors they wanted, and then, boom, let's just change it all up.
8: That, of course, was before the U.S. and Israel's war with Iran. Now, months later, with Tehran still effectively blocking ships from transiting the Strait of Hormuz, Europe and Asia are facing fuel shortages. The United States is facing a fuel deficit, which means that very soon, prices could soar even higher because
7: there's one global oil market.
8: More analysts than ever are saying that an energy crisis is maybe only weeks away, and it could bring a global recession with it, and it could hit the U.S. right around the 4th of July. I'm Meghna Chakrabarty. Today on Point, the coming, potentially historic, worldwide oil shock. Stay with us.
9: Live from NPR News, I'm Giles Snyder. Stephen Colbert is saying goodbye to late-night television. CBS began broadcasting his final show on the East Coast a short time ago. Fans lined up in the rain outside New York City's Ed Sullivan Theater today to bid Colbert farewell. They included Shalini Chabra, who also attended Colbert's first taping 11 years ago.

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1: This is On Point. I'm Meghna Chakrabarty. Fatih Birol is head of the International Energy Agency. And just a month ago, he made a dire prediction.
2: We are facing the biggest energy security threat in the history.
1: And he said it again just 3 days ago. Birol says that the U.S. and Israel's war with Iran has greatly depleted commercial oil inventories around the world. There are still reserves at the moment, but Birol says they will only last, quote, several weeks. We should be aware of the fact that it is declining rapidly, end quote. Well, he isn't the only one. Earlier this month, Chevron's CEO, Mike Wirth, said the world is starting to see some of the consequences of those dwindling oil reserves.
3: We're starting to see risks of supply outages in some of these economies. In Europe, you're seeing flights canceled and schedules reoptimized because jet fuel is getting very, very tight in Europe. We've seen a number of economies in Asia that have instituted policies to reduce demand because they're concerned about running out of supply.
1: Supply outages, you heard him say that, meaning regular fuel supplies just aren't there. Well, commodities expert Jeff Curry is currently with Abax Markets, and he's also former global head of commodities research at Goldman Sachs, and he laid out some clear definitions on Bloomberg News.
4: A deficit versus a shortage. We have a deficit today, meaning that demand is above supply and we're drawing inventories. It's not a shortage yet. So to answer your question, you have the shortages in places like, Asia, and it's not that bad yet because you're not completely at tank bottoms. But in places like Europe and the United States, you're in a deficit and you don't hit the shortages until you hit tank bottoms.
1: And then there's Jason Bordoff, director of the Center on Global Energy Policy at Columbia University. And he says that the effects of the depletions are coming to the U.S.
5: If you keep the Strait of Hormuz closed, I don't know if it's 2 weeks, 3 weeks, or 6 weeks, but we are headed to much higher oil prices because eventually, if you have 15 million barrels a day of supply off the market, prices have to rise high enough to destroy 15 million barrels a day of global demand.
1: So a worldwide energy supply deficit could lead to recession. Adam Posen, president of the Peterson Institute for International Economics, recently spoke with The Atlantic's David Frum, and Posen told Frum that even higher inflation is coming, and it's coming to the U.S.
6: We're very close to another bout of global inflation. I think actually in some ways that's a place where the U.S. is going to be worse off than a lot of the other high-income economies because we didn't quell inflation enough over the last few years since COVID. But I also think that the recession is very imminent in what's called the Global South and in certain parts of the middle-income economies.
1: Well, swinging back to the U.S., commodities expert Jeff Curry added,
4: it's going to be, sometime in the month of May that you're going to end up with Europe hitting tank bottoms. And in the U.S., it's somewhere in that July 4th time period. If not sooner, by the way, the inventories number coming out of the U.S., the ones we got last night, the ones last week, I've never seen anything like that before. The analogy, I think, is like in that movie Jaws when the mayor declares the beaches are open. And you can see the fins swimming around there. And the fin are these inventory numbers.
1: So today, we're going to get a deeper understanding of why so many energy experts and analysts have been saying almost in unison that an historic global energy shock may be just a few weeks away, and what follows could be that inflation spike and, for some nations, recession. So let's start in Europe. Jan Rosenau is leader of the energy program and professor of energy and climate policy at the Energy Change Institute at the University of Oxford in England, where he joins us. Professor Rosenau, welcome to On Point.
7: Hello. Thanks for having me.
1: First, give us the picture there from Europe. I mean, you heard some American analysts saying that, Europe is either already feeling or on the brink of experiencing supply outages.
7: Well, there are no outages yet, but it's definitely very tight. And there's certainly talk about potential shortages of jet fuels in the summer, for example. Europe is in a very different situation to the US. We import about 88% of the natural gas that we use in Europe, in the EU. And we also import about 95% of the oil. And after the invasion of Ukraine by Russia, increasingly that gas demand is being satisfied by importing liquefied natural gas, LNG. And some of that also, of course, goes to the Strait of Hormuz. So Europe is deeply exposed. And that's why we're really feeling the shock waves of this crisis ripple through the European economy.
1: And so give me some concrete examples of how the people in Europe are feeling those shock waves now.
7: Well, let's look at heating oil, which is one of the fuels people use to keep warm. And in March, we've seen heating oil prices triple, yeah, overnight almost. That is one example. Or when you look at the cost of electricity in markets that depend heavily on gas-fired power stations,

0: I'm Julia Paskin. Ever been enthralled in an LA story and your car radio loses the signal at just the wrong time? Ah, me too, and it drives me bananas. 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That's for iPhone and Android.
1: I'm Gab Chabran, food and culture writer at LAist. 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
2: They are quite eye-opening, and I want to be sure I heard you correctly. So in some places in Europe, the price of heating oil has basically tripled, yes?
3: That is correct.
2: Okay. And then you talked about gas, specifically for industries that you have to use a lot of energy. Gas prices increasing 70% to 80%, almost doubled. Okay. So that is for, you know, kind of almost in the production tier of the European economy. And so then, I mean, it seems like the only natural outcome is a cascading of higher prices through, you know, the rest of Europe's both industrial and consumer economies.
3: That's absolutely right. And it's not just energy. I mean, the other important aspect to this is that also things like fertilizer are, of course, based on fossil fuels. And that filters through the cost of food production. Yeah, there's other derivatives, helium, for example, that plays a very important role in certain sectors. All of those will be more expensive. So it's not just energy, but it's all the derivatives from the petrochemical industry that we're using all across the economy. And that's why this has such fundamental impacts on the cost of living in Europe right now.
2: The fundamental cost of living in Europe. Okay. You know, obviously in the media, especially here in the United States, in speaking about Europe, the headlines have all been about jet fuel shortages that could be on the way. It seems as if, yes, while that is significant, especially during the summer holidays, that it's merely one of many ways in which, like as you said, the cost of living for Europeans is going to change dramatically. Now, let me go back to one thing you said about its LNG restrictions on gas that's coming through the Strait of Hormuz that is especially hitting Europe hard. What were Europe's sort of storage capacities like prior to, say, these past 2 weeks? There wasn't enough in storage, but what technically is enough, Professor?
3: Well, they weren't great to begin with. That's the part of the problem. We've just come out of the winter, and that's when gas demand is high because of heating and buildings. And that means there's less resilience in the system. For gas, it's different. For oil, there are mandatory emergency supplies that countries need to withhold from the market and can then release in an emergency situation. And then we've seen that happening, haven't we, a few weeks back when the International Energy Agency released those oil reserves. But for gas, nothing like that exists. So it's a lot tighter. And in research that we just published yesterday, we find that with any other supply side disruption, if any other geopolitical tension happens, then prices in Europe could really go through the roof because the market is extremely tight right now. And any other shortages could really worsen the situation quite dramatically.
2: And how does this then play into Europe's dependence already, or at least partial dependence on, say, energy from Russia, given vis-a-vis the Ukraine war?
3: Well, there's certainly now talk about allowing at least some Russian energy back into Europe, Russian diesel, for example, but also potentially LNG, that comes out of Russia. So that is definitely part of the discussion. But I think the United States currently benefit probably the most from the lack of LNG from the Gulf region and the absence of pipeline gas from Russia. So we're expecting a significant expansion of LNG from the U.S. in the coming years in Europe.
2: Okay. Professor Rosenau, it seems as if Europe, actually the entire world, but we're focusing on Europe for the moment, is realizing the same thing that the U.S., the American people, I should be specific, are realizing, and that is so much of our energy stability has relied on the presumption of relatively frictionless passage of ships through the Strait of Hormuz. No matter what happens between the U.S., Israel, and Iran, I don't think anyone's necessarily saying that it's going to go back to what it was prior to the start of the Iran war. With that in mind, I mean, this seems to be a moment where Europe has to very strongly

0: only consider what a new normal will be if those energy supplies will always be considered more vulnerable or just de facto more expensive.
1: Absolutely. And there's sort of, to make it really simple, you know, it's a fork in the road. You know, Europe could go more towards what the US is doing right now and become more of a petro state. That's what some people are arguing, or go in the direction of China, which is an electro state. The difficulty is that Europe doesn't really have vast oil and gas resources in the same way that the US does. So there isn't really all that much choice. So there's really only a choice between continuous reliance on imported fossil fuels from overseas, or transitioning away from them. There isn't really very much in between.
0: We have just a few seconds left, Professor. Are any European nations concerned about recession now?
1: 100%. I mean, this is the number one issue. You know, politicians, but also the population, worried about the economy, you know, European industry, jobs, the cost of living. That is front and center right now, all over Europe. So it's the number one issue.
0: Well, Jan Rosenau is leader of the energy program and professor of energy and climate policy at the University of Oxford in England. Professor Rosenau, thank you so much for joining us.
1: It's been a pleasure.
0: When we come back, we'll swing our attention over to Asia, where the energy crunch is even tighter. We'll be back. This is On Point.
2: I'm Austin Cross. Tomorrow on Air Talk, disagreement in jury rooms is as old as the U.S. jury system itself. But trial lawyers and consultants say the pitched battles we once thought of as exceptions are becoming much more common. Experts blame a post-pandemic erosion of trust in the justice system and starker political divides. What's happening inside America's jury rooms? What does it mean for verdicts? If you've served on a jury or tried a case, I want to hear from you tomorrow on Air Talk at 9 on LAist 89.3.
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0: You're back with On Point. I'm Meghna Chakrabarty, and today we are talking about why so many energy experts and analysts are saying that a bigger global energy shock is maybe just weeks away, and inflation spikes and even some places recession could follow. Well, Jim Burkhardt joins us now. He's vice president and head of research for oil markets, energy and mobility at S&P Global Energy, and he joins us from Washington. Jim, welcome to On Point.
6: Thanks, Meghna.
0: Okay, so first of all, just sticking with what I said a second ago, have you seen anything like this in your lifetime where it seems like everyone, everywhere, all at once is saying it's about to get markedly worse?
6: It's extraordinary. And the consensus you see within the industry, I've never seen it, you know, that type of consensus. That's because, sometimes it's dangerous to say this, but we have never seen this before. There's never been a disruption of the magnitude that we have today.
0: Yeah, a little later in the show, we're going to talk about what is specifically different and the consequences of that between this energy squeeze, to put it mildly, and say the ones that we saw in the 1970s. But I did promise listeners that we want to talk about Asia and then also the Global South more broadly, because the last time we did an energy shock show, which wasn't that long ago when the Strait of Hormuz was first closed, even then, Asia seemed to be hit almost immediately and particularly hard. What's happening there now, Jim?
6: Yeah, the epicenter is, of course, Asia and the Middle East. And, you know, that's because half of Asia's crude oil imports came from the Middle East, and suddenly they're gone. Now, the impact isn't the same across all the countries. If you go to Northeast Asia, look at Japan, South Korea, China, they have very large emergency reserves. So that has helped cushion the impact so far for them. But if you look at Southeast Asia, Indonesia, Vietnam, Thailand, India, they had very little reserves, and they've had to really struggle, and they had to react quickly to the supply crisis beginning in March.
0: What does that look like on the ground? Because again, when we did that first show on Hormuz, gosh, maybe it was a little more over a month ago, a guest on that show told us that, for example, in Pakistan, they were closing schools for a period of a few weeks simply because they wanted to conserve energy. So in places like Vietnam, Malaysia, as you said, what's happening on the ground?
6: It's a similar thing. The work week has been shortened in some cases. The subsidies on fuel prices have been diminished, or they're rationing scarce fuel supplies that are still subsidized. Government workers are encouraged to work from home. Prime Minister Modi of India encouraged his fellow citizens not to travel abroad, to try and consume less. So it's really impacted the day-to-day living for people going to work, going to school, their urge to stay home and move around less.
0: Wow. Okay. So tell me a little bit more. I mean, the reliance on oil and energy from the Middle East, that 50% crude oil, is one thing. But the what I hear in the chorus of experts sounding the alarm now is that it's storage levels that are dropping. You know, you heard the phrase tank bottom before. Did Asia have, like, I guess it sounds like they didn't have adequate storage levels historically?
6: It depends on the country.
0: Okay.
6: So China has over 1 billion barrels of crude oil inventories. That's the biggest in the world by far. Japan has over 6 months, at least at the beginning of the crisis, had over 6 months of crude oil reserves. But it's the other countries that don't have those types of reserves, particularly in Southeast Asia, South Asia, East Africa. Those are the ones that are bearing the brunt of the crisis right now.
0: Do you know why they didn't have adequate reserves?
6: Well, it costs money.
0: Yeah.
6: So if you're going to store, you know, 1 billion barrels like China, that is a lot of money. And are you really going to need it? You know, you don't know. It's an expensive insurance policy, but those countries that have it are very glad to have it right now.
0: Yeah, again, so this is part of that paradigm shift, right? Because it made logical sense that beforehand, with the presumption that oil and LNG could flow freely through the Strait of Hormuz, it makes sense that governments would say, well, we need to invest more in roads and schools and not so much in holding billions of gallons of barrels of oil. But now, tell me a little bit more about what especially those Southeast Asian countries and African nations are doing when this could be the new normal.
6: Well, some of the things they're doing right now are trying to find, you know, secure supply. You know, one example, Japan is helping to finance Vietnam's crude oil purchases. That's another big difference. Those who can afford to pay the prices are doing okay. Those who struggle to pay the prices, they're the ones suffering. Other example, Singapore and New Zealand just signed a deal where they will guarantee food and fuel supplies. Singapore will guarantee fuel supplies to New Zealand, and New Zealand will guarantee food supply to Singapore. Australia's foreign minister has been traveling around the region to China and elsewhere to try and secure supply. So the immediate action is really focused on how can we get more supply. Now that there's less, we need to get as much as we can.
0: Hmm.
6: And that's where a lot of the effort's on, whether it's sharing with other countries or trying to secure state-to-state deals.
0: So it sounds like these economies, especially in Southeast Asia, are on shaky ground right now, Jim.
6: Unquestionably. The countries that were the most vulnerable mentioned, those are the ones that are, you know, struggling right now with this.
0: Well, they also happen to be very important for the global economy, though. I'm thinking about, you know, all the imports from Vietnam, from Singapore that go all the way around the world. I mean, how is Southeast Asia's particular dire situation now, how could that affect economies elsewhere?
6: Well, it can increase costs because moving stuff around, if you're making something in Vietnam and shipping it elsewhere, first of all, does that factory have all the fuel it needs? Does it have all the trucks to get it to port? If it does have the fuel, it's going to be more expensive. So shipping that the goods around the world that go to Southeast Asia and, more importantly, that come from Southeast Asia, that's simply going to cost more.
0: Okay, so let's move to the United States there now, because we talked about two major regions on planet Earth. And the question is, what could the impact here be? So, Jim, first of all, at the beginning of the show, we played some clips from other energy analysts, and they said, well, the U.S. isn't going to have a shortage, right? That tank bottom phrase kept coming up of storage, I guess, but that we're already in deficit. Your thoughts on that? I mean, how would you analyze that?
6: Yeah, I think that's the right way to think about it. You know, there's when something becomes scarce, like oil today, you're going to have higher prices. And those who can pay those higher prices, they won't have a shortage. But if you can't pay those higher prices, you will have a shortage. And the U.S., among all the major economies in the world right now, is very well positioned to deal with this at the moment.
0: And can we keep, pumping enough oil to sort of manage the deficit and not have it tip over into something that becomes unsustainable?
6: Well, the U.S. cannot offset the loss of oil supply from the Gulf. No one can. The world cannot increase production elsewhere to offset. That's simply impossible right now. But the U.S. is exporting a record amount of crude oil and refined products. I mean, last week it was about over 13 million barrels per day of exports. That is enormous. So the U.S. exports, the U.S. production, U.S. exports are playing an important role in addressing the crisis right now.
0: Okay, so let me just bring the big G issue here to the table, and that is, of course, for the United States, gas prices. So here's Jason Bordoff. You heard him at the top of the show. He's director of the Columbia Center on Global Energy Policy, and he says the United States is most definitely not immune to this global energy shock.
7: Gasoline prices are going to keep going up because it is a global market. And, you know, at some point, there's dozens of tankers from Asia headed to the United States, ready to load up U.S. crude if we can. And the price in the U.S. is going to have to rise high enough to keep those barrels here and meet domestic demand.
0: Jim Burkhard, do you have a prediction or an estimate of where gas prices could be, say, by, I keep hearing the 4th of July as a potentially tipping point for the U.S.
6: Well, in the summer, the oil industry, we call the summer the driving season. That's when more people drive, gasoline demand goes up. And yes, the U.S. is not immune. I mean, we've already seen prices go up quite a bit since February 28th. So the impact is here in the U.S. It's just not quite as severe as maybe one would have anticipated, given what's happened. But it's definitely here. And inventories can only go so far to address the issue. So we do see fundamental upward pressure on gasoline, you know, testing higher prices, perhaps new record highs. It would not be surprising if we see new record high prices for gasoline in the next 2 months.
0: I've been seeing some estimates that say very soon we could see an average national price, meaning it's going to be higher in some places in the country, of over $5 a gallon.
6: Yeah, that's entirely possible. Prices have been, again, they're already up quite a bit. It's probably just going to get tighter as we move further into driving season, particularly in the United States. So that fundamental pressure is going to remain there, which would push prices up higher.
0: Okay, let me ask you about then the long tail of this. Do you see gas companies as being very responsive to oil prices, say, if and when, we'll talk about how that's possible, but if they begin to go down?
6: What companies would do in response to falling
0: prices?
6: Yeah,
0: if the price of oil began to drop a little bit or the supplies became more secure, would the pump price reduce here in the United States?
6: It would eventually. I mean, the most important determinant of the gasoline price is the global price of crude oil. So if the crude oil prices were to diminish, then yes, you would see that impact at the pump.
0: You sure about that? Because I'm seeing other industries, like we played some tape from the Delta CEO a little while ago saying, in a different show, saying, well, you know, in order to maintain our profit margins, since jet fuel has become so much more expensive, we're going to keep our ticket prices high. I mean, what's stopping the gas companies here in the U.S. from doing the same thing?
6: Well, I would say the gasoline, how many airplane companies are there in the United States? How many gasoline stations are there? It's a different industry structure. Now, you go down the street, if a price is lower there, you're going to go fill up at that station down the street. So it's a very competitive industry. And you are right in the sense that, you know, when crude oil prices fall, you don't immediately see that impact on the gasoline price. But the price of crude oil is the single biggest component of the gasoline price. So if that falls, and again, it depends on how much. If you're talking a couple of dollars, you're not going to see it. If it falls $20, $30, and again, I wouldn't expect that to happen over the next few months. But if and when prices did fall later this year, next year, perhaps, eventually that would filter through to the pump price.
0: Okay, so here's what President Trump has been saying. This is just from Tuesday, just 2 days ago. He says, well, he expects the war with Iran to end soon. There's a lot of competing reporting about whether that is plausible at all. But here's the thing he said about the energy market.
8: You're going to see oil prices plummet. They're going to come down. There's so much oil out there. They're going to come plummeting down.
0: How many Pinocchios would you give that, Jim?
6: Well, let me say this, that let's say just theoretically here that the Strait of Hormuz opens up or flows begin to increase, say, in the next few weeks. That's not a prediction. Just for the sake of argument, say that happens. There's a series of developments that have to happen to really unlock the whole oil system. The oil fields in the Gulf, many of them have been shut or their production is very low. You just don't flip those on, you know, overnight. It could take weeks, perhaps many months, for some of those oil fields that have been shut in or highly curtailed to get back up to the level of production that they were. We've never seen shut-ins or cutbacks in production, forced cutbacks like we've seen now. So the scale of the reopening is massive, and that will take time, many months.
0: And similarly for refineries in the region, right?
6: Refineries as well, and we don't yet have a really good grip on how severe the damage has been at some of the refineries. So that is still – that's a big uncertainty. But again, these are large industrial operations. You don't just flip the switch and here we go. It can take weeks, months to get that back up.
0: Okay, so this goes straight to why this is different and why you said at the beginning of our conversation that really people in your industry – well, anyone has – no one's really ever seen anything like this, because for the oil shocks of the late 1970s, that wasn't because of a, you know, physical crippling of the global energy system, right? That was just a choice to restrict supply by OPEC.
6: Oh, the first one, the 1973 oil embargo, the mother of all oil crises. Yes, that was a political decision. There were later ones, the Iranian Revolution, the Iran-Iraq War. Those did have a physical impact. But you're right, the first one was a political decision.
0: Okay, and so, but the scale of the, let's say, during the Iran-Iraq War, et cetera. Oh, yeah, right, because oil fields were set on fire. Thank you for reminding me about that. Is it comparable to what we're seeing now?
6: No, either both in terms of volume or the percentage of global production. So just a quick number. If you look at the combined impact of the Iranian Revolution and the Iran-Iraq War, 78 to 1980, we lost about, at its peak, about 5-6 million barrels per day. And some of that was offset by higher production from Saudi Arabia. Today, the net loss is about 15 million barrels per day. As a share of global production, it's higher than it was during the late 70s. So this shock in volume terms and percentage terms, it's never been nothing nearly as severe as this.
0: The net loss is 15 million barrels per day.
6: Right.
0: Wow. What could that mean for long-term oil prices? I mean, I'm seeing some crazy estimates. I mean, look, people right now are like, I feel like they feel rather safe from making very extreme estimates because this is truly undiscovered territory for us. But like, I'm seeing like what could be $200 a barrel, or conversely, it may never go back below $100 a barrel.
6: Well, it's possible we could see both. You know, the degree of uncertainty, you know, kind of goes without saying the future is uncertain. Yeah, it always is. But in this particular environment, it's extreme uncertainty, if I could call it like that. So, you know, we will see pressure on prices for some time to come simply because of the supply loss. The world has to adjust to it. And then you will have countries reacting to it. They say, hey, look, we need to replenish our inventories or create emergency inventories. That will also lead to higher demand for a time. But then you also have another reaction. It's like, okay, let's try and limit or restrain our use of oil. And this is what happened in the 70s and 80s in Europe and the United States. That will happen as well. And one interesting part of that, I don't know if we want to go down this road, but Chinese EVs. That's not going to change the world overnight, but over time, it could have a big impact.
0: Oh, yeah. We did a show on Chinese EVs not that long ago, and it kind of blew my mind. It made me wish that we did import Chinese EVs into the United States. But wait, so you said restrict usage there, or you used a better term. That, to me, reminds me of lines at the gas station in the 1970s. You're not saying that that could be on the horizon here in the United States.
6: I don't think we'll have gasoline lines in the United States. We could have higher prices, possibly much higher prices, but not the gas lines of the 70s. That's because the U.S. is by far the largest oil producer in history. I mean, the U.S. Yeah. essentially added a new Saudi Arabia to global oil supply in the last 20 years. I mean, it still blows my mind to say that.
0: Yeah, but we're still part of the global oil market, which is
6: exactly
0: why those high prices could go even higher. And when energy prices rise the way they are, the big inflation word is the next thing we think of. And so we'll talk about that in just a moment. This is On Point.

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6: You're back with On Point. I'm Meghna Chakrabarty, and today we are talking about why so many energy industry experts and analysts in the past couple of weeks have been almost simultaneously sounding the alarm about a huge and additional energy shock that could just be a couple of weeks away, and how in many countries around the world that will lead to a spike in inflation and possibly even recession. And Jim Burkhart joins us today. He's vice president and head of research for oil markets, energy and mobility at S&P Global Energy. He's in Washington. And I'd like to bring in Daniel Spiro into the conversation now. He's a professor in the Department of Economics at Uppsala University, and he joins us from Uppsala, Sweden. Professor Spiro, welcome to you.
7: Thank you.
6: So first of all, tell us, I mean, do you see the possibility of even higher inflation and perhaps more significantly recession in several, if or not many, countries around the world?
7: Oh, yeah, certainly. I think that this is, like many have expressed, this is the biggest, at least physical, energy shock the world have faced, at least in modern times. I emphasize the word physical because I would like to nuance the concerns. I am very concerned, but if we compare it to the 70s with the Suez crisis, that might have been less oil lost than now. But at that point in time, oil and energy was more important as a share of global GDP. Today, it's much lower. Also today, I think we have many ways to adapt that we didn't have there.
6: Professor Spiro, I'm just gonna jump in here because your line is just breaking up entirely. So can you hear me now? Okay, we're going to try and get Professor Spiro in Sweden back here for just a second. So, Jim, let me turn to you. I'd like to basically ask that same question, but in with respect to the United States, because energy, of course, drives the entire economy. And I'm seeing people, economic analysts saying, well, there are various parts of the U.S. economy that are signaling bright red alarm signs that inflation could go even higher.
8: Yeah, Meghna, I think that's a distinct possibility, especially when you look at what could happen to oil prices. But I got to say, if you just look at what's happened so far in the United States, if you were to ask me February 27th, hey, Jim, this is going to happen for the next 2 to 3 months, what would the impact be? It hasn't been as severe as I would have guessed, or I think any of my colleagues would have guessed at that time. Stock markets in the U.S., South Korea, Japan hit record highs in April. I mean, that's surprising. And it's surprising prices aren't higher already. So just want to make the point so far, and I don't want to diminish, you know, the challenges that many people face, particularly in Asia and Africa. But in terms of the impact one would have expected at this point, given the Strait of Hormuz has been effectively shut for going on 3 months now, it hasn't been that severe yet. But we're not out of this. We're not out of this by any means, and that inflation pressure is there.
6: Yeah, so interesting that you turn to the market as a potential indicator, because just a couple of days ago, I was reading how Mark Zandi from Moody Analytics, he put the probability of a U.S. recession within the next year at 40% compared to a historical average about 15%. And one of the reasons why he said, well, he's like, the market is just disconnected from a consumer reality right now, because he says it's driven a lot by, you know, AI investment and speculation, hyperscalers, et cetera. But if you look at anywhere else in the U.S. economy outside of what's happening on trading floors, that you're seeing there's already basically a lot of upward pressure on prices and downward pressure on what people can afford.
8: Yes, I think we see that in a number of areas. And, you know, the gasoline price, just to give you an example, you know, in February, the average price for regular gasoline, so this isn't the super premium gasoline, but the regular gasoline most of us buy, you know, that was about $2.90 a gallon. Today, it's around $4.50 a gallon. So let's say you're filling up your car with 15 gallons. That's what I typically do, so I use that. You know, you're paying $24 more than you were in February right now. And if you're a truck driver, wow, the impact is even more severe. So yeah, that has an impact, and it will have an impact. It will build over time.
6: Yeah, well, what Zandi said was that he thinks that right now there's a game of, like, a hall of mirrors going on between the Trump administration and the markets. Because he said, well, the stock investors are looking to the president for assurance of potential government intervention if things, you know, go upside down. But the president's looking back at the stock market and it's very vivacious behavior right now and saying, well, everything's okay. But I think we have Daniel Spiro back from Uppsala, Sweden. Professor Spiro, can you hear me?
7: I hear you.
6: Okay,
7: hear me?
6: Great. Apologies for the previous technical disruption there. But you were talking about how you wanted to put some nuance on this idea of the physical disruption to the supply of oil, and you were talking about the Suez crisis. So please go ahead and continue there.
7: Yeah, so exactly. So physically, this is certainly a very big shock, and I'm very concerned. But I think we're in a slightly different situation compared to the 70s. So today, oil and energy is a smaller share of economic activity. We also have more possibilities to adapt to energy and oil shortages. So, you know, for example, people can work from home. Some people have electric vehicles. There's other energy sources, and we have storage. So, you know, the total economic effect is essentially when we multiply the physical effect with the ability to adapt. And so whether it's going to be bigger or smaller than the 70s is a little bit hard to say.
6: Okay, good. Well, I appreciate that, because it puts some logical boundaries around the comparison with past shocks. But let's then refocus on what we know about what's happening now. I mean, what would your analysis be on the potential for increased inflation? I mean, obviously, I'm here in the United States, but, you know, pick anywhere, Europe, Asia, et cetera.
7: I'm pretty sure that this is going to translate to inflation and possibly even stagflation. So the order of things that things are going to happen here is, first we see a deficit like now, and then prices rise. Then eventually when storage or the ability to use the storage falls, then we get a shortage. And what happens then is that production falls, because we need energy to produce things for the economy, right? Mm-hmm. And then prices rise even more, and we're going to produce less. And you know, those effects can be quite severe. Then in the next stage, what happens is that when prices rise of the things that I produce, and you need to buy the things from me, then you need to raise your prices to someone else. So then you raise your prices, and then that person raises their prices, and then, you know, I buy from them, and essentially we might go into an inflationary spiral.
6: A global inflationary spiral, it sounds like, given how interconnected these economies are.
7: Yes, it could be. So, you know, one thing is the value chains within countries. Mm-hmm. But of course, like a country like Sweden, where I live, we are very exposed because we're relying on exporting our things and importing a lot. So we're very trade dependent. So we might import inflation from other countries.
6: So I was thinking how earlier Professor Jan Rosenau at Oxford was saying that a lot of these, that Europe could reach a kind of tipping point in perhaps even the next couple of weeks. If that's the case, let's start off within Europe. Do you think that this negative feedback loop of inflation that could lead to a significant spike very, very soon, Professor Spiro?
7: So the spiral, I think that spiral that I described, I think it's going to be more delayed. So it's probably going to happen later. Of course, all of this is very, very uncertain, but I would think that it happens later. My sense, but this is a little bit of guesswork, because, you know, the data that we're relying on our analysis on is always lagging. So my sense is that the storage that we have for oil and gas and so on might last for a little bit longer, but it's gradually gonna decrease. So I'm not that worried that it's gonna happen within a few weeks, but you know, eventually if the Hormuz remains closed, then it will happen. Mm. And even after the Hormuz opens, it might continue because we don't know the physical state of the strait. You can have, like somebody else earlier mentioned, some of the production facilities and the infrastructure in the Hormuz has been damaged and so on. So this is not going to end just because the war or whatever you want to call it ends.
6: Okay. Jim, I'll just want to come back here to the United States because I'm trying to understand, like, what are the signals that we should be paying a lot of attention to in order to understand the immediate future of the U.S. economy. And I've been reading that the bond market is starting to make some noise, right, with yields spiking to places. Well, for example, for the 30-year T-note, that it's hit a level that hasn't been seen since back in 2008.
8: Yeah, that's right. I was going to mention that. The most important price in the world is the price of money. And the most visible price of money is the cost of U.S. government debt. So, yes, the government yields or the interest rate that the U.S. government needs to pay to borrow money, that's gone up over the last 2 months. Now, is it just because of Hormuz? You know, there's some other factors, but Hormuz is certainly a key part of that. So higher interest rates that the U.S. government has to pay, that certainly is a pretty visible and clear signal that there's pressure.
6: Oh, yeah. And one of the most immediate sort of domino impacts from higher treasury rates is that also, like, everything else goes up too. Auto loans, mortgages. I think mortgages are now at a kind of a new high. They're 30-year fixed rates just hit their highest level since July of last year. So let's listen to what members of the Trump administration are saying, specifically the U.S. Energy Secretary Chris Wright. He appeared on Meet the Press earlier this month, so in May, and he said that the war in Iran could actually eventually increase the flow of energy in the future, even if things are extremely challenging for global economies right now.
9: When we start to get free flow of traffic through the Straits of Hormuz, energy prices will come down. And by ending Iran's ability to get a nuclear weapon, they are the biggest threat in the world to the flow of global energy. They've killed more American soldiers over the last two decades than any other power. They're the giant force of destabilization. They're the largest sponsor of terrorism around the planet. So ending Iran's nuclear program, that is massively positive for the flow of energy, meaning more energy will flow in the future, meaning lower energy prices for Americans and the rest of the world. Long term, this is a great move. Short term, it's causing some discomfort.
6: Professor Spiro, let me ask you. To me, when I hear the U.S. Energy Secretary say, well, Iran's nuclear program is really the reason why energy prices have been so high, it seems to me that he's saying, well, look at this apple over here. The existence of the apple is the reason why the orange on your counter is slowly rotting away. I mean, It's related, but only very, very tenuously, Professor. What do you think?
7: I think I agree with you. So their nuclear program might have been the reason why the U.S. and Israel attacked Iran. But I don't think that their nuclear program has caused any major concerns for the global energy market until now. I think it could be right, though, that in the long term, oil prices are going to go down. And the main reason for that, I think, is going to be that big parts of the world are going to say, we do not want to be reliant on this market, so let's find alternatives.
6: Interesting. Jim, what do you think?
8: Yes, if you look at what China has done, the development of their EV industry. Here I am again talking about Chinese EVs, but that was a decision made many, many years ago because something like this could happen. And China was exposed. It's vulnerable. So China has made the decision to electrify transportation to a much greater degree than anywhere else in the world among major economies. So other countries will look to that to some degree. Well, we will also see some countries look to increase domestic production. Could be renewables, could be coal, could be oil, could be natural gas. You know, Indonesia, for example, is accelerating trying to attract money to expand its oil production. So we will see both more investment in oil and gas, but also efforts to diversify into renewables, EVs, and other such things.
6: Yeah. Professor Spiro, just another question focusing on the Iran war, which is the cause of all of this. I mean, even if the United States and Israel came to some sort of agreement with Iran regarding its nuclear program, I mean, do you see a future in which the flow of energy through the Strait of Hormuz goes back to what it was, again, I use the word relatively frictionless beforehand, to what it was before the Iran war began? To me, that seems to be the sort of the really key question here.
7: I doubt that. And I doubt it for several reasons. I mean, there is such a scenario. I don't find it particularly likely. For one, you know, there's still going to be the tensions and the conflict that has been built up now and come to surface between Iran and you know, Saudi Arabia and the neighbors. So that's one thing. Another thing is that what we're seeing also in parallel is essentially OPEC breaking up. Some countries are leaving. It's unclear whether the OPEC countries, which are essentially bombing each other now, could continue that collusion. And you know, that collusion has costs, right? But on the other hand, it also creates stability. So I think we're looking for even more volatility in the oil market, over the next, say, 5 or 10 years.
6: Mm. Well, Jim Burkhard, we have just a few seconds left. I guess my last question is the most practical one, and I should have asked it a lot earlier, which is for all the people listening, for Americans who are, you know, looking right now at the summer season, what do you think they should expect and how would you recommend they manage it?
8: Well, don't be surprised if prices go higher, especially over the next couple of months. And it depends on how much you spend on gasoline. How important is that in your family's budget? If it is quite important, as it is for many of us, then plan to make adjustments to fit that in or travel less.
6: Well, Jim Burkhard is Vice President and Head of Research for Oil Markets, Energy and Mobility at S&P Global Energy. Thank you so much for being with us, Jim.
8: Thank you, Magna.
6: And Daniel Spiro, Professor at the Department of Economics at Uppsala University in Sweden. Professor Spiro, thank you very, very much.
7: Thanks for having me.
6: I'm Magna Chakrabarty. This is On Point.
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13: 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Thanks so much for listening. It's a minute before 10 o'clock. We've got the middle up next, followed by the BBC World Service here on LAist 89.3.
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18: Welcome to The Middle. I'm Jeremy Hobson. Fleets of self-driving taxis are already operating in 10 major U.S. cities, and more are on the way. Companies like Waymo, Zoox, and Tesla say self-driving cars are the future of transportation and that they'll make it safer and less expensive. But they don't have a spotless safety record, and many Americans aren't enthused about handing another handful of industries worth of jobs to the robots. So our question this hour, are you ready for autonomous vehicles? Joining us, Axios transportation correspondent Joanne Mueller and Karina Ricks, a former transportation official, now a partner at the advisory firm Citify. This show was previously recorded, so we're not taking any more live calls, but you can leave us a message at 844-4MIDDLE. Stay right there. The Middle starts right after the news.
8: Live from NPR News, I'm Giles Snyder. Comic Stephen Colbert took the stage at New York City's Ed Sullivan Theater one last time Thursday night, joking that Pope Leo XIV canceled, and then introducing Paul McCartney as his final guest.
19: Who's going to be my last guest now?
20: Hey, Steve, what about me?
8: McCartney presented Colbert with a photo of the Beatles on the same stage where the band made its U.S. television debut. CBS canceled the late show, citing financial reasons. Many of Colbert's fans say it's because of his criticism of President Trump. President Trump wanted Congress to pass funding for Immigration and Customs Enforcement and Border Patrol by June 1st. Then he started pushing for taxpayer money for his White House ballroom project and created a nearly $1.8 billion fund that may grant money to January 6 rioters. Things fell apart. Now Congress leaving town for a week-long recess, and NPR's Eric McDaniel has more.
21: Asked about President Trump's fund that he says will pay reparations to folks unjustly persecuted by the government, Senator Lisa Murkowski, Republican of Alaska, had this to say.
22: I don't like it.
21: Here's Senate Republican Majority Leader John

0: Moon on the same issue.
1: I think that there are and will be continue to be a lot of questions around that the administration is going to have to answer.
0: Thune said the fund concerns are linked to why these votes are delayed. Republicans were all set to pass 3 years of funding for immigration enforcement. They control both chambers of Congress, albeit with narrow margins. But when those slim majorities come up against controversial policies, the math stops working. Eric McDaniel, NPR News, Washington.
2: California Governor Gavin Newsom signed an executive order Thursday directing state agencies to draft new protections for workers displaced by artificial intelligence. As Rachel Miro reports from member station KQED, this news drops one day after Meta announced that it's laying off about 8,000 people because of AI.
3: The order calls for exploring expanded unemployment insurance, job retraining programs, and what Newsom calls universal basic capital, giving all California residents a stake in assets like corporate stocks or wealth funds. In a statement, the governor said this moment demands California reimagine, quote, how we work, how we govern, how we prepare people for the future. Labor leaders say the real test will come when agencies report back with actual policy recommendations and whether the governor is willing to sign them into law. For NPR News, I'm Rachel Miro.
2: Meta has settled a social media addiction case brought by a rural school district in Kentucky. The case brought by the Breathitt County School District is among many lawsuits brought by school districts across the country that are seeking compensation for costs they say they incurred dealing with children's social media addiction and mental health harms. It had been set to go to trial next month. You're listening to NPR News. Secretary of State Marco Rubio says the Trump administration wants to resolve differences with Cuba peacefully, but he told reporters Thursday that he is doubtful the U.S. can reach a diplomatic resolution with the island's current government. Rubio's remarks came a day after the Justice Department announced an indictment against former Cuban President Raul Castro. Democratic National Committee Chair Ken Martin has released a study of the party's performance in the 2024 presidential campaign. His decision on Thursday followed intense internal pressure from Democrats who had publicly demanded the release of the 192-page report. It was concluded in December. Government weather forecasters expect 8 to 14 named storms will form in the Atlantic this hurricane season. NPR's Rebecca Hersher reports that's a slightly smaller number than average.
4: The main reason for the relatively small number of storms is El Niño, the cyclic weather pattern that makes it harder for hurricanes to form in the Atlantic. But that doesn't mean people in hurricane-prone parts of the U.S. can rest easy, says Neil Jacobs, who leads the National Oceanic and Atmospheric Administration.
5: Even though we're expecting a below-average season in the Atlantic, it's very important to understand that it only takes one. We have had Category 5s make landfall in the past during below-average seasons.
4: And he says it's not just people on the coast who are at risk. Hurricanes and tropical storms have caused deadly flooding thousands of miles inland. Rebecca Hersher, NPR News.
2: The Atlantic hurricane season begins June 1st. This is NPR News.
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7: Are you ready for autonomous vehicles? That is our question this hour. Welcome to the middle. I'm Jeremy Hobson, along with our DJ Tolliver, who I assume has taken a Waymo at this point, Tolliver.
8: I have taken hundreds of Waymos. I'm totally in the tank for Waymos. I can rap as loud as I want. It's perfect.
7: Right, because you can listen to your own music in the Waymo. And right now, these fully driverless taxis are operating in at least 10 major American cities, including L.A., Vegas, Phoenix, Dallas, and the companies behind them, Waymo, Tesla, Zoox, and others, are planning to expand even further. Now, supporters say autonomous vehicles are making transportation safer, cheaper, and more convenient, but there have been deadly crashes and some weird software glitches, like one that just happened in an Atlanta suburb.
9: Wayward Waymos. This video here captured several of the self-driving cars just clogging up a neighborhood cul-de-sac. The people living in the Northwest Atlanta neighborhood say dozens end up circling their community.
7: Waymo, by the way, called the incident grouting behavior, Tolliver, which I believe can trigger distrusting behavior in humans when they start doing that routing behavior. And then, of course, there's the issue of jobs and whether by embracing autonomous vehicles, we are willingly giving up another industry, driving, that employs millions of Americans. Lots to talk about this hour as we ask you whether you are ready for self-driving vehicles. I know a lot of people who are kind of freaked out by the whole idea of a car driving itself. Tolliver, how can people reach us?
8: You can call us at 8444-MIDDLE. That's 844-464-3353. Or you can write to us at listentothemiddle.com. And if you found us on Spotify, follow the show now, because every week we're taking your calls on the big issues shaping American life.
7: And joining us this hour, Axios transportation correspondent Joanne Mueller. Joanne, welcome.
10: Thank you. It's great to be here, Jeremy.
7: And Karina Ricks is with us as well, a former federal transportation official who also ran Pittsburgh's transportation department. They're about to get Waymo. She's now a partner at the advisory firm CityFi. Karina, welcome to you.
11: Thanks for having me. Great to be here.
7: Well, and Joanne, let me start with you. We mentioned there are at least 10 major metro areas right now that have these self-driving taxis. Are more on the way? How fast are they getting out there?
10: Yeah, actually, there's probably been about 24 cities in total that have announced, or companies that have announced they're going to that number of cities. You know, some of this is still a very early testing phase. Like, they're not, the cars will be at least another year or two before you can actually ride in one without a safety driver at all. So, realistically, unless you're in San Francisco, maybe L.A., and Phoenix, these are an oddity still. They're very small compared to the number of regular cars on the road.
7: But in the eyes of those who are running these companies, is the idea that this is going to be transportation for everyone? Is this like a novelty for the wealthy? What is this for?
10: No, I think it's intended to help with urban congested cities. In theory, these cars can be on the road all the time, so you don't have to have other people looking for parking. You just take the Waymo, you get out, and then someone else jumps in, and it's supposed to help with congestion. Now, that is still yet to be decided.
7: Right.
10: But, you know, eventually, the cost right now is higher than taking an Uber or a Lyft. A lot of people are willing to pay it because the experience is really wonderful.
7: Right. Karina, what are the issues that arise from a regulator's perspective, from a government's perspective, about these self-driving vehicles?
11: Well, information is one of them. We know very little about these vehicles, how they operate, where they're running into problems, what is the coverage that they're traveling on, what are the trips, what are the price points that they're charging. So there's still a great gulf in data reporting, and so lots of it is just observational. Other people in San Francisco and Austin and Miami who are reporting the information of what the vehicles are doing, the behaviors that they're having. There's a lot of conversation, of course, happening with the companies and the cities and governments, but the data and the data transparency is still very elusive. So much of it is just ancillary information at this point.
7: I had a friend who doesn't even like the term behavior being used to describe things that the cars are doing, because it's like a human thing. But you just used it. I mean, what are the reasons that some places, Karina, some cities like San Francisco, like Phoenix, are moving quickly and others are moving more slowly on this?
11: Well, I don't think it's the cities. I think it's the markets. It's where the density of demand is. That's where these companies are deploying. It is ultimately an attempt at a for-profit business, of course, where they're deploying. And so the cities largely have very little choice for the most part. Many of these decisions are being made at the state level. The cities just happen to be the targets where the demand is, where the market is, where the trips are. That's not to say that cities don't welcome them. Many cities do and are looking forward to the promised benefits that have sort of been dangled out there, of safety, of more equitable mobility, of being able to unlock potential for people who might not be able to take conventional transportation. At this point, the cities are not really having a choice in the market. That's something that's coming to them.
8: Karina, correct me if I'm wrong, but didn't Mayor Mamdani come out forcefully against Waymos?
11: Well, Mayor Mamdani was, of course, backed strongly and got his sort of political start with the taxi cab industry and really being a champion of the taxi drivers. And so this is, for them, very much perceived as an existential threat to the future of that industry.
7: And we're going to get to that in the jobs issue. But Joanne, just as somebody who covers all of the autonomous vehicles, we're talking here about the taxis. That's just part of it. There are also self-driving cars. Like, you could have your own Tesla that it can go into self-driving mode at this moment.

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2: 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Now, again, this is so early stages. Most of it's happening in Texas and a few other states around there in the Sun Belt because, you talked about why it's happening in certain places. The weather is a big part of it, right? Mm. You have favorable weather. The sensors work well in clear weather. It's harder where I live in Detroit because we have snowy, salty roads. They're going to make the sensors, not work, and then the car doesn't work.
3: Well, but they are testing them at this point in the Boston, which does not have the most favorable weather all year round. And Karina, I've heard that some of the issues with the city council there is that, oh, the roads are so crazy in Boston because they were designed hundreds of years ago. The Waymos will never be able to figure it out. Is our infrastructure across the country good enough for self-driving vehicles?
4: Well, that's, again, the intent and the promise by the level four. So there's various definitions of what autonomous vehicles are. Level four are the vehicles that once they map and gather the data about the city streets, that they presumably are able to operate in very complex environments. I'm in Pittsburgh. We've often described ourselves as being the double black diamond of autonomous driving because we have four seasons, sometimes five. Rivers and tunnels and hills, seven-legged intersections, and the Pittsburgh left. So it's an interesting place to try and operate. Lots of the testing is happening in these complex urban environments. So far, honestly, the technology has performed very well, really impressive, not without some issues from time to time. But I think that the ability to work on these and operate on these complex streets, of course, we are not the only place where this deployment is happening. They're also looking to deploy in European cities, mm-hmm. In Asian cities, in places where the infrastructure is both significantly older than ours, but also newer and designed in different ways. So provided that they have that mapping information ahead of time, that they've been able to do their test driving and sort of the testing on those streets, they should be able to operate irrespective of the condition and age of the infrastructure.
3: Well, and Joanne, you say that they're new now, they're only in a few places, but they do remind me right now of like the scooters, which, you know, started small and then you see them everywhere, or like online gambling. It's like, you know, give it 2 years and it's on, you know, more than half the states. Yeah. This could move very quickly.
2: It could. And you know, like I started to say earlier, there's sort of like three different things that are happening at once, all moving in the same direction. One is robo-taxis, one is self-driving trucks, but also personal cars are getting more and more automated. And Tesla is ahead on this one in particular because they have a system that's called full self-driving. It's not fully self-driving. You still have to pay attention. Mm-hmm. But it can go point to point, navigate point to point without you touching the wheel. Now, that is where a lot of companies are going to be in the next year or two. Mm-hmm. But this is expensive technology. Tesla was charging people $8,000, and some of them will never get that technology because there turns out that there's a hardware problem.
3: Right. And I will say in the Teslas, because I have a friend who has a Tesla and I've been in it with the self-driving mode, it can come and pick you up from its parking space without you being there, if it's close enough, which is like, wow. Okay. Tolliver, you know, there is, of course, the issue of safety. About 40,000 people die every year in car crashes in the United States, and self-driving cars, while far fewer in number, do have a better record than that.
5: Yeah, although there have been fatalities, like in 2018 when Elaine Herzberg was hit and killed by a self-driving vehicle being tested in Tempe, Arizona. Here's a clip from an ABC News report.
6: Tonight, Uber.

0: We're suspending its self-driving tests across the country after police say one of its autonomous cars hit and killed a woman in Tempe, Arizona. Investigators say it happened late Sunday. 49-year-old Elaine Herzberg was reportedly walking with her bike outside of the crosswalk when she was hit. A human operator was inside the self-driving car at the time.
1: And the state of Arizona briefly paused autonomous vehicle testing after that incident, but now there are at least 13 companies testing or operating self-driving vehicles in the state of Arizona. Our number is 844-4MIDDLE. That's 844-464-3353. Want to hear from you if you are ready for autonomous vehicles. Tolliver, what are we listening to here?
2: This is the Womack Sisters with Chauffeur. Now listen, if they played this song on Waymo commercials, everybody would be taking them. Okay, mark my words. We're taking your calls coming up next on The Middle.

0: I'm Austin Cross. Tomorrow on Air Talk, disagreement in jury rooms is as old as the U.S. jury system itself. But trial lawyers and consultants say the pitched battles we once thought of as exceptions are becoming much more common. Experts blame a post-pandemic erosion of trust in the justice system and starker political divides. What's happening inside America's jury rooms? What does it mean for verdicts? If you've served on a jury or tried a case, I want to hear from you tomorrow on Air Talk at 9 on LAist 89.3.
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2: 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This is The Middle. I'm Jeremy Hobson. If you're just tuning in, we are a national call-in show focused on elevating voices from the middle, geographically, politically, and philosophically, or maybe you just want to meet in the middle. This hour, we're asking if you are ready for autonomous vehicles. Tolliver, how can people reach us?
3: Just call it 8444-MIDDLE. 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You can also write to us at listentothemiddle.com or on YouTube.
2: I'm joined by Axios transportation correspondent Joanne Muller and Karina Ricks, a former federal transportation official, now a partner at Citify. And just before we go to the phones, Karina, we heard there about that incident back in 2018 when a pedestrian was killed in Arizona by a self-driving vehicle with a human driver in there as well. But what about the safety issues?
4: Well, certainly there's promise that autonomous vehicles can be significantly safer than humans. They don't get distracted. They're not eating tacos in the car seat. They're, you know, there to have the sensors on and pick up things. But there are differences between the different providers. So again, data would help us understand what the differences between a Waymo and a Zoox and a Tesla might be. But what we know so far, based on the information that they've submitted to the federal government, the National Highway Traffic Safety Administration, is that last year, 2025, actually Tesla's, the robo-taxi service of Tesla, performed statistically poorer than human drivers. There were more crashes. Now it's the law of small numbers, so there's not that many out there, and when you have the crashes, you know, that may change. But there were statistically more crashes per mile driven by those robo-taxis than there were by the humans. So we have a ways to go. I think it will continue to improve. The technology from that incident that you recorded to now has become dramatically better. It will continue to improve, but it is, you know, it is still an evolution that we need to pay attention to.
2: Well, and all eyes are on them, Joanne Muller. It's like if anything happens, I mean, it's like an airplane. They're safer than cars, but when there's an accident of any kind, there's a whole investigation into how to make sure it doesn't happen again.
5: Yeah, but, you know, really the safety record is quite good. You know, we don't have enough data. That's part of the problem. But we do tend to hold robo-taxis and autonomous vehicles to a higher standard than humans. Mm-hmm. And yes, they're going to get a lot of headlines, but the rate of accidents is quite low. And often it's someone else hitting the robo-taxi, by the way.
2: Well, there's people do a lot of the things to the robo-taxis these days. They do not like them. Let me get to a caller. Cody is calling in from Las Vegas, which does have them. Cody, I assume you're ready for autonomous vehicles there in Vegas.
6: Yeah, thanks for taking me online. I think they're awesome. I actually just went by a Zoox like a minute ago. So the thing here, there's a couple of differences. One, the Zoox travel designated route between like the casinos on the strip and like Area 51. It's a big tourist place. Mm. So they're not just going roaming around in the streets in general. And the problem here is like the airport. They don't go to the airport, and that's both to save the human drivers' jobs and keep them out of those complex, weird environments. But we're pretty much a grid city. When they're doing their point to point, the Zoox are cool because they're more like a transit bus. It could be driven by a transit driver. You wouldn't know the difference. They have the big double doors that open. You walk on. It's just like riding a bus.
2: Yeah.
6: It's
2: interesting.
6: Just point to point.
2: Well, and good points that it doesn't go everywhere, because that is the case in a lot of cities. Karina, in Pittsburgh, like when they do start, are they going to start small? Or are they going to immediately go to the airport and get on the highways and stuff like that?
4: No. They usually will start with a designated area. They'll begin there. They'll then spread out to larger areas. It does, you know, it depends on sometimes the policies and the permits that they're given. Of course, you know, we want to see them address places where there's less mobility choice, where there's less transit service, where there's more need, so that they're really filling that mobility gap. So there is a balance to be struck by kind of keeping them in, as the caller was saying, in those high density, high tourist, you know, high demand areas. It's not really then being that additive service to places, but it is important to have the area where they're operating, as we said, thoroughly mapped, really thoroughly understood, and then continue to expand. They'll usually also begin in off-peak hours, again, so that if something is happening, it's not going to immediately cause massive traffic congestion, really have a high-risk kind of opportunity
2: right
4: there.
5: If I can add, you know, they in all the cities, they start small and then they gradually add geography. Mm-hmm. In San Francisco, Waymo is operating up and down the peninsula. And I will say this, they're now at the airport, too. San Francisco airport. I had the opportunity to take my first ride. I got picked up at the airport, not at the curb where you would like to get picked up. I had to go to the nearby hotel that you access through the AirTrain. But the car picked me up and it drove me on the highway at 65 miles an hour down to Palo Alto to my hotel. And it was phenomenal.
2: You weren't scared on the highway at that speed in a driver's vehicle.
5: I was marveling at it. It was so smooth and so good. And yeah. I didn't have to talk to somebody who was saying rude things. He wasn't smelly or whatever. It was a wonderful experience, I have to say.
2: By the way, if we've got an Uber or Lyft driver listening or a taxi driver right now, give us a call, 844-4MIDDLE. I want to hear what you think about this, too. Let's get to Jim, who's calling from San Antonio, Texas. Jim, what about you? What do you think of these autonomous vehicles?
7: Thank you for calling me, Jeremy. It's actually Tim. But anyway, I am not a Luddite by any means, but I'm ready for this future, but the technology isn't. There was a case a couple of weeks ago here where a Waymo car drove into floodwaters. These companies don't want to say it, but these autonomous and semi-autonomous vehicles, they're completely blind in inclement weather. And they're basically using public roads as a test track for the technology that has to account for countless variables that just cannot be accounted for with current software.
2: So, Tim, what do you think then? Should they just not happen, or do they just need a lot more work to be done?
7: I think there
2: ready?
7: Needs to be more oversight on the federal level so that they're trained on closed courses, or they train their software on cars that are driven by real people, because right now they're putting the public at risk.
2: Yeah. Thanks for the call. And Joanne, is a lot of regulation happening at the federal level, or is this really just state by state and localities?
5: I've been covering this for a very long time, and they've been talking about federal legislation since 2017. Still has not passed. There's a chance, a very good chance, it's going to happen this year because there happens to be a highway bill up for renewal, and they've already put some truck rules into the federal markup of this bill. There's a lot of problems at the state level, though. So about half the states will allow autonomous vehicles. Other states either don't say or are actively fighting it. And so Massachusetts, Minnesota, New York, I'm forgetting, there's a few others, are actively fighting this. And so what you're seeing right now is a lot of lobbying. Just this past week, some doctors wrote an open letter and got a bunch of other doctors and nurses and medical people to sign on. And they're arguing that this is a sort of a public health initiative. They believe there is enough data to show that this is already saving lives and that the state should get out of the way. This is a pretty controversial argument still, you know, because I don't think there's enough data. What we have is promising, but it would take many billions of miles to know for sure that an autonomous vehicle is safer than a human driver. And we just, they're not on the road long enough yet. And as the caller pointed out, this thing in the with the floods in San Antonio, it's something they didn't think of when they were programming the car. And so they're adapting on the fly. They had a problem with school buses, too. They were passing school buses. That's inexcusable, if you ask me.
2: Right.
5: But they are fixing that.
2: I also wonder, like, can they avoid a pothole, or would they not see the pothole?
5: Can I tell you about my experience with a pothole?
2: Yeah.
5: I was in L.A., in a Waymo, had my head down, wasn't really paying attention to the road. I was looking at something on my phone. All of a sudden, there was a bam. I was like, oh, my God, what was that? The car pulled over, and a voice came on from the heavens and said, we're aware there's a problem with your ride. Please stay buckled up unless it's urgent for you to get out of the car. And then in about 30 seconds, they had remotely checked all the tires, and they said, you're on your way. And I thought it was a fantastic experience because I finally learned what will happen if something does go wrong.
2: They say, pay no attention to the man behind the curtain. So, Tolliver, what's coming in at listentothemiddle.com?
3: Yeah, Cameron in Denver says, I think that the perception of safety concerns of autonomous vehicles is a little exaggerated. These AI models are being trained on thousands of hours of driving. Blaine in St. Paul says, you talk about demand driving cities using more self-driving transportation, but is there any data on how lobbying correlates to self-driving transportation in cities? And finally, Paul says, good discussion, but an essential dimension to include is our over-reliance on fossil fuels and cars.
2: Over-reliance on cars, okay, but I think most of these cars are electric, right, Karina? I mean,
4: most of the autonomous vehicles are definitely going in that direction, but you know, I feel like we'd be remiss not to say that public transit is still safer than any of these modes. Yeah. So don't forget public transit.
2: We've never had a call from the Virgin Islands, but we do right now. So let me go to Fred, who's in St. Croix in the Virgin Islands. What do you think about autonomous vehicles? Are you ready for them, Fred?
8: I just don't think the technology is ready. I mean, I think across America, people accept 80% reliability of technology. You know, I've been in the oil industry and, you know, for example, you know, refining your jet fuel is pretty much 100% reliable these days. You know, you don't have any planes crashing from bad jet fuel, but, you know, technology, you can't log in, authentication doesn't work, your phone doesn't work, all these things happen. People just accept it as part of life these days. You know, to me, it's a safety issue.
2: So you don't think the technology is ready? Have you been in one, Fred?
8: No.
2: Not yet. Okay. Karina, what do you say to that from Fred about he doesn't think the technology is ready?
4: Well, I would say that the behavior of human drivers certainly would be an indication that, you know, maybe humans are not quite ready to operate motor vehicles right now either. So there is definitely a safety case to be made to keep progressing with this technology, even if it is the driver assist technology that are making human-driven cars safer. So there's technology all around us. I think we need to continue to push forward on this.
2: Let's go to Kyle, who's calling from Los Angeles. Kyle, what about you? You've got Waymos going around in L.A. What do you think of them?
9: Yeah. You know, I think I heard somebody earlier, maybe it was one of you, said, oh, when you took one in San Francisco, it's just a marvel. You know, and I totally agree that it's feels like the dawn of a new era with self-driving cars that we have, and somehow people aren't really looking around and appreciating that level of technology, you know, and I think it's an amazing thing that we should be careful not to over-regulate. And I think that with all, with the Anthropic, OpenAI, there's a lot of kind of fear around regulating some of this new technology that we're seeing in the 21st century, but I also think that of all places in Los Angeles and California, now we see quite a lot of over-regulation, which can halt a lot of progress in the technological field that we all want to see. And, you know, obviously there's already deaths happening from human drivers right now, and I love the point that you made before that maybe humans aren't suitable to be driving motor vehicles because they're dangerous and they require a lot of attentiveness. And I think in probably the next 10 to 15 years, we'll see the change very quickly, you know, whether we regulate it or not. I just think it's an absolute no-brainer. So,
2: well, and with that enthusiasm,
9: I think I mentioned...
2: Well, hang on, Kyle.
9: One last thing is that Waymo's getting very expensive, so that's the one. In Los Angeles specifically, the cost has went up, so I'm curious to see what the cost basis will become.
2: Yeah, used to be cheaper than an Uber, not anymore. Yeah. But it brings up an idea, Joanne, that I want to get to, which is this enthusiasm. Okay, it's coming. The next 10 years is what we're going to all be doing. It is a bunch of people that would be affected and put out of jobs by this. There are millions of Americans who make their living right now driving, and especially in the last many years with the rise of the gig economy, there are so many people who have a side gig driving. What about the jobs issue?
5: Yeah, I think it's a big issue. I used to hear that don't worry about the drivers losing their jobs because they'll just be put to work in the depots servicing these cars, charging them, cleaning them in the operations and stuff. But now what I'm hearing and seeing is that these depots are going to be automated as well. Robots will be charging the vehicles. Robots will be cleaning the vehicles. So this idea that they're going to move people from driving to cleaning or operations, I don't necessarily believe that will happen. Lyft, for example, we should talk about Lyft and Uber here at some point because they are getting into autonomous vehicles as well through partnerships because it's an existential threat to their company, right? Not as all the individual drivers as well. But Lyft is running the depot for Waymo in Nashville. And they have said that half the people they're hiring are Lyft drivers. But I think those people are going to get replaced by a robot eventually, too. Mm. So this is definitely something to think about. Not all cars will be, not all the cars on Uber are going to be robots, though. Human drivers still need to be on Uber for a variety of reasons we can go into if you need to.
4: Jeremy, I'd love to jump in here just because, you know, I do think that it's really important to remember the ride hail, the ride share market makes up about 3% of the trips that are taken in this country. So, you know, if we are, as Joanne was mentioning earlier, you know, if this is really a transformative thing, if we're able to make shared mobility something where you don't need to kind of have this albatross that you carry around with you, which is your personal automobile, that you have a shared fleet that's able to satisfy these different trips that you need to make. There's 97% of the automobile trips that can be converted to then shared trips. I don't know that there is the supply of autonomous vehicles in the near future to convert that. So we will continue to have a mixed fleet of drivers and automated vehicles together for the foreseeable future, at least for, I would say, the next decade.
2: You know, Tolliver, the world's richest person, Elon Musk, is a big part of this conversation because of Tesla's self-driving technology.
3: Yeah, and Musk recently predicted that human driving will be a niche hobby within 10 years, although he also made this prediction last year on CNBC.
10: My prediction is that probably by the end of next year, we'll have probably hundreds of thousands, if not...
11: Hundreds of thousands?
10: If not over a million Teslas doing self-driving in the U.S.
11: You're just talking about on full self-driving, level 4.
10: Unsupervised full self-driving, meaning you do not need to pay attention.
3: Flying cars, the Jetsons.
2: No, but Tolliver, the thing is, he's hundreds of thousands to over a million short at this point with just 7 months left of the year.
3: Just a little shy.
2: In that prediction. What are we listening to here?
3: This is Will Joseph Cook with Driverless Cars. We already covered this, but my first driverless car was in Minnesota in the dead of winter. Most terrifying thing you'll ever experience. Okay, more of your calls coming up on The Middle.

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3: This is The Middle. I'm Jeremy Hobson. In this hour, we're asking if you are ready for autonomous vehicles. 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By the way, if you can't get through because all the lines are full, leave us a message and we will get to more of your calls on the follow-up, our extra podcast, just in a few days. Let's go right back to the phones because the lines are full. Sarah is calling in from Nashville, Tennessee. Sarah, what about you? Are you ready for autonomous vehicles?
4: Yes, I am beyond ready. I was in an accident 15 years ago, almost. It will be 15 years on June 19th. And that will make it to where I have lived my life longer with a brain injury than without one. But the accident, the brain injury, has left me with a Holmes tremor and rendering me unable to drive. And that is very debilitating for me. And it's difficult to be 30 years old and not be able to drive yourself anywhere, you know?
3: Yeah. And are you in Nashville? Are they coming? Are you hearing about the self-driving cars coming to Nashville?
4: I don't know if I hear anything, but to be honest, I don't know if I trust something to drive me. Mm. You know, I was in an accident, and so like, if I can't trust a person,
3: right,
4: why would I trust something that's not even breathing? You know what I mean?
3: Yeah. Sarah, thank you so much for that call. I really appreciate it. And Karina Ricks, I mean, a lot there. There are so many people in this country who've been through terrible car accidents. She wants the self-driving vehicles, but then also has the question about trust and whether she would trust getting in a vehicle without a driver.
5: Yeah, I think the issue of trust is a big one. And, you know, the experience has been that most people, I've been in quite a few of the self-driving vehicles. Most people, when they get in them, it's, you know, you'll hear the stories about how remarkable and amazing this is for the first 3 minutes that they're in there. And then it's another car and you're just moving along. And I think that trust is it's easily gotten over. I think some of the populations that we need to think about kind of building that trust with, particularly in this moment, are older adults, for example, who we have the baby boomer generation, largest in our country, perhaps might not be the best drivers at this time or in the near future. How are we going to keep them active and connected and mobile? But there might be a significant trust barrier there for them getting into these vehicles. Others, we heard the earlier caller who definitely had a distrust, that unfamiliarity. But I think that exposure, the ability to take that first ride, just like anything else that we do, really does quickly help people get over that trust barrier.
3: Yeah. Let's go to Dave, who's calling in from Houston, Texas. Dave, what about you? Are you ready for self-driving vehicles?
6: Not only ready, I've been using it for several years. Starting in 2018, I paid $5,000, had it in my Tesla at that time. I transferred it 2 years ago to one with the newer hardware because that was brought up. That is an issue. Older ones don't have good enough hardware. But it's just amazing when it comes up to a traffic light that's not working. It treats it like a four-way stop, and I've seen that both with red blinking and with totally off traffic lights. So in other words, it recognizes and it takes its turn with the other cars.
3: Mm-hmm. And do you have any, does anybody ever get in your Tesla and get a little concerned about it driving on its own, even if you're staring straight ahead and, you know, hands on the wheel?
6: Well, I always ask my friends if they're in the car with me, if they feel comfortable with me turning on the self-driving, and most say yes, and then they're amazed at how well it does.
3: Yeah. Dave, thank you very much for that. Joanne Muller, a lot of people probably listening to this as they're driving around or not driving around in their Tesla.
7: Yeah. So it's important, very important to be on the record here that these are driver assistance software. They are not fully driverless. They can't drive in every circumstance. The human has to pay attention. And I'm hoping that our caller from Houston pays attention when he's using it. There, one of my big concerns about this moment, particularly with personal cars, is that people tend to overtrust the technology in their vehicle. They think it can do more than it can. Partly it's been a marketing issue that honestly Tesla has perpetuated by calling their system full self-driving when it's not fully self-driving. But nonetheless, the whole industry has to deal with it. And there's two kinds of trust. There's people who don't trust getting in a robo-taxi, but there's other people who over-trust their own personal car and think it will drive them home from the bar when they're drunk and passed out. And that is bad and dangerous.
3: I ask Tolliver sometimes, you know, I ask for things and then I get them and it makes me so happy. And I ask for an Uber or Lyft driver. And here we go. Yeah. Let's get to Robert, who's calling in from Houston. Robert, you're in the Uber and Lyft business.
8: Yes. Can you hear me?
3: I can. Yeah. Well, how do you feel about self-driving vehicles?
8: Well, first of all, I want to thank your guest who implied that we all smell and are boring to talk to. Quite frankly, I shower every day. All of you people out there don't necessarily smell grand or are great conversationalists either.
5: Fair point.
8: To answer the question, even before all this started, it has been such a race to the bottom with these companies in terms of payouts. I've been doing this about 7 years now. I've watched the base payout before tip go from $4 to $3 to $2 to now we're at like $1.50 for like a basic for each thing. So it saddens me, but it doesn't surprise me. It's just another sort of aspect of how, well, regular people, I guess, are just further getting thrown into the grinder to make more of the feudal tech overlords who rule over us like the oligarchy an extra $1 billion instead of the $7 billion they have already, or whatever the case may be. So, I'm nihilistic about it, but hey, welcome to America 2026.
3: Wow. Yeah, Robert, thank you very much for that call. Karina, what do you think when you hear that? I mean, there are so many people who, when you get in an Uber, the amount of money that you're spending is not going to that driver. A lot of it is not. And they're just sitting there watching these new competitors come around and people are, oh, look how fun this is to ride in this car with no driver in it.
5: Yeah, no, I mean, I think that that's right. And I think that, you know, transportation is one of those things that, you know, we expect it to be cheap. We want it to be cheap. It's a necessary thing, but it is not cheap to deliver. And so we do need to find a way. I think it is deeply concerning, and likely what will happen is that these autonomous vehicle companies will falsely drive down the price of the provision of those rides. It will get to the point where human drivers really don't. They can't really afford to take such low cost fares, and so it will hasten that transition to autonomy, but then we will see, as we have seen with Uber and Lyft, we will then see the prices start to rise again as they're trying to recoup that. Transportation is very difficult to make a profit on. We do, like as with education, as with teachers, we do need to pay it what it's worth and what it's worth to mm-hmm. us.
3: William is calling in from Henderson, Kentucky. William, I assume that Henderson, Kentucky does not yet have these self-driving taxis, but what do you think about autonomous vehicles?
9: I think that they are an awfully poor substitute, an awfully poor solution to a very important problem. We bulldozed most of the cities in North America to make them so that the only way to get around them was if you could drive a car. And now so many people are left behind, people who are disabled, like with an injury with the previous caller from Nashville, or maybe they're blind or otherwise. And now there is no way for them to engage in the economy with any amount of convenience or dignity. And the way to solve that isn't to hand off that responsibility mm-hmm. to some company that we have no accountability over. We have no Waymo can just decide, oh, we're going to raise our rates now, and there's nothing that you can do about it. And yeah. with public transit, at least there is some public oversight. There is control that can keep the prices reasonable, and the workforce is usually unionized. And it is difficult. It's really, really difficult to design a city better because a lot of destruction happened. Most of downtowns were demolished for surface level parking lots. And just changing the car is not going to be a significant enough change.
3: Right.
9: To really fix that problem.
3: You're still dealing with cars, whether they've got drivers or not. Appreciate the call, William. What do you think about that, Joanne? Just the competition between moving more in a car direction versus public transit?
7: Yeah, I mean, wouldn't it be great if we all just rode buses and trains? It's really clean, especially now, a lot of electric buses. It's clean, it's efficient. You can have dedicated lanes. And you can move a lot of people in a lot of, you know, in one vehicle. So, but America doesn't like that. America
3: right.
7: likes
3: love the cars.
7: Vehicles. Yeah,
3: right.
7: exactly. I live in the Motor City.
3: That's why radio is still heard by like 8 or 9 out of 10 people in the country every single week, because people are driving. I mean, that is America loves its cars.
10: Hear me out. Publicly owned Waymos, UBI. Ways we can fix this.
3: Okay. You know, actually, and I will also hear me out. Last week I had to fly, and I took a train to the airport, and I took a train from the airport. Actually, I took like 4 trains from the other airport because I got on the wrong one. let's go to Tyler in Chicago. Tyler, are you ready for autonomous vehicles?
11: Hey, I guess that I am, and I definitely agree with people's, you know, mindset that we should maybe rely a little more on public transportation. If we did have to rely on cars, and it seems like safety is a lot of, you know, passengers' concern, I always try to relate it to, like, commercial air travel, where those planes can essentially fly themselves. They're pretty much autonomous. They can take off, land on their own. I think I speak for a lot of people. We'd be really weirded out being on a plane without a pilot.
3: Yeah.
11: And having that human oversight is extremely important. And I think even for, like, Amtrak or regional, you know, rail travel, they're not, you know, self-operating, but they are on a track, and, you know, the operators are there as kind of that human oversight. And I do wonder if there's a world where, just to graduate to fully autonomous, would passengers maybe feel a little more comfortable having a human in there, not permanently, but temporarily, until, you know, these cars get a little bit better, maybe mapping out the geography that they're driving in. Giving people a little bit of time to feel a little more safe in those vehicles. I do wonder if human oversight in the short term could help.
3: Well, and there is a lot of human oversight, right, Karina, in the testing that goes around. I mean, if you see a Waymo, for example, in a city where it's not operating yet, there's a human in it right now.
5: There is during the testing phase. There's humans in there. When it gets to the full deployment stage, then, of course, they pull pull the humans out. Many of the assists then that happen, as we were mentioning before, happen with remote operators. That's another, you know, concern that, that some talk about. Many of these remote operators are actually not even in the U.S., so they are navigating these vehicles through the cameras and through the digital connections. They may be in Estonia, they may be in India, they may be someplace else. So that's a concern. One other thing, though, about the human operator is that, you know, when you're talking about public mobility and you're talking about bringing people into a vehicle, particularly if we have more than one person in it, because that's the most efficient way to move people around, there is the concern about personal safety. And do I feel comfortable being in a vehicle with someone that I don't know without that steward, without that person that might help intervene in the event? If I am a person with disabilities, might I need some help getting over that very small ledge? And so that's something else I think that we need to think about is what is the user experience, not just to operate the vehicle safely, but to have that, that other human present with you.
3: Let's get to another caller. Joan is in Ridgecrest, California. Joan, what about you? Are you ready for autonomous vehicles?
12: Well, I wasn't ready for autonomous vehicles, but a couple months ago, I went down to the Los Angeles area because I live pretty close, and they were all around. It was really a strange experience. It was kind of novel, but it was also kind of scary. It occurred to me while I was driving amongst these vehicles is, you know, they're going exactly the speed limit, and they are following all of our road laws, which was interesting because I'm not always necessarily the best speed limit follower, you know, and it occurred to me that I may not be able to zip around as much as I could zip around before, and I got on the freeway and then had to deal with, you know, racers, you know, these street racers, these drag racers, and these crazy-ass people, these people that don't give any care as to whether you're driving along and you're in your space and they're going to take it. So, you know, am I ready for autonomous vehicles? Not 100%. I don't think they should be 100%, but I do feel like they do have their place.
3: Yeah, Joan, I'm gonna stop you there just before you give me an FCC violation of any kind. but good points. I mean, Joanne Muller, let me ask you: as you hear that, there are so many people, probably of a certain age in this country and above, and it's not that old of an age either, that are thinking this is like this new thing. I don't trust it. I don't want to get in it. It is weird to me when I see them everywhere.
7: Well, it is, but I like to look at it this way. I have a few years to go before the government takes away my driver's license. And I believe that by that time, this technology will be ready. And so in my senior years, I feel like it's going to be fantastic for me because I can go wherever I want. I have a blind aunt who said she can't wait. She's in her 60s, and she said, I can't wait for autonomous vehicles.
3: We have reached the end of the hour, but Karina, I'm just going to just very briefly ask you, what is the question that we should be asking about these vehicles before it is too late right now?
5: What do we want from them? What is the difference that we want in our communities? We know what an auto-oriented society is like. We have the chance to really have this be truly disruptive. What do we want to disrupt and what do we want to build?
3: That is Karina Ricks, former federal transportation official now at CityFi. We've also been speaking with Axios transportation correspondent Joanne Muller. Thank you so much to both of you.
7: Thank you. It's fun.
3: And next week, we are asking you if you would move for lower taxes, as many people and businesses are doing right now.
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3: 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Our technical director is Steve Mork. I'm Jeremy Hobson. I will talk to you soon.

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3: This is LAist 89.3 KPCC, Pasadena, Los Angeles, and Orange County, a community service of Pasadena City College, celebrating 100 years of helping students transfer to four-year universities. 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
4: Hello, welcome to Newsday on the BBC World Service with Anne Soy in Nairobi and James Copnall in London.
5: An angry crowd has partially set on fire a hospital in the DRC after the death of a patient as cases spread in the country. We'll hear from the country's foreign minister.
6: Frightening situation for communities to be in, and I think it is normal, and it would be normal in any setting that all sorts of reactions are triggered.
4: The World Health Organization has declared it a public health emergency of international concern, but said it was not at pandemic level.
5: Also, the U.S. Secretary of State Marco Rubio says Cuba poses a national security threat to the U.S., and the likelihood of a peaceful agreement is not high. We'll get a report from Cuba.

0: get their mail-in application postmarked. If you are registering by mail, the U.S. Postal Service recommends that you go to a post office and ask for a free manual postmark at the counter. In Washington, D.C., eligible voters have until Tuesday to get in their mail-in application or to register online. But D.C. voters still have time to register in person during early voting and on the day of D.C.'s primary on June 16th. If you've already registered to vote, you may want to go to your election official's website and check your status. Eligible voters can sometimes be removed from lists, especially if they move, change their name, or haven't voted in a while. Anzi Luong, NPR News.
1: Some New York City residents will soon have a shot at discounted tickets to this summer's World Cup. The city is planning to offer 1,000 tickets priced at $50 each for matches being played at MetLife Stadium in New Jersey, excluding the final. City officials say safeguards will be put into place to make sure the tickets go to New York City residents and are not resold on the secondary market. This is NPR News.
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3: Hi, this is Larry Mantle of Air Talk. I recently interviewed candidates for governor of California, Javier Becerra and Antonio Villaraigosa. I asked them what differences they would bring to the office from Governor Newsom, what their plans are for dealing with California's challenged budget, gas prices, and homelessness. Each provided responses in depth. 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Hi, this is Larry Mantle. 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And we'll hear about the crime drama Tuner, about a young piano tuner whose hearing is hyper-acute, which led to the end of his musical career, but other opportunities as well. 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
5: It's Morning Edition from NPR News. I'm Steve Inskeep.
6: And I'm Leila Faldin. Good morning. The week ends with what appears to be growing discord within the GOP.
5: House Republicans called off a vote Thursday night on a resolution that would have restrained the president's war powers. House Speaker Mike Johnson wanted Republicans to defeat that measure, but he couldn't round up enough support to do so, so he didn't allow them to vote at all. Both the House and Senate left for a week-long recess, also without meeting President Trump's June 1st deadline to pass his top priority. That was funding immigration enforcement for the next 3 years through what's called a reconciliation bill.
6: Why the impasse, and what does it say about the state of congressional Republicans' relationship with Trump? Here to help us answer those questions is NPR congressional correspondent Barbara Sprunt. Hi, Barbara.
7: Hi, good morning.
6: So was the problem the immigration enforcement funding pushed back because of anything related to immigration?
7: No. I mean, reconciliation is complicated. It's a delicate process. But that's not what's actually causing the drama this time. Mm-hmm. Senate Republicans seemed poised to pass that funding. And then President Trump made some new demands, and a critical mass of GOP senators just couldn't stomach some of them.
6: Was the ballroom one of the demands?
7: Yes, one of them. This has been a priority for the president for some time. Originally, he said it would be funded through private donations. After the shooting at the correspondence dinner, the framing around the ballroom shifted into making it a secure facility. And it has since ballooned to about $1 billion project. And the president wanted Congress to pay for its additional security. That portion did not adhere to strict reconciliation rules and had to be taken out. And then number two is a nearly $2 billion anti-weaponization fund, which basically is aimed at giving money to people who claim that they've been wronged by the government. And that could include funding the people who ransacked the Capitol and attacked police on January 6th. There were a number of Republican senators who right out of the gate said they were blindsided by this. Of course, this is money that

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1: I'm Dr. Anthony Lizowitz, and this is Climate Connections. Between running the AC in summer and the furnace in winter, heating and cooling costs can add up quickly. And as electricity and gas rates rise, many Americans are spending thousands of dollars a year on energy. But Gordon Vumard, a weatherization professional in Illinois, says you can take small, inexpensive steps to cut your heating and cooling costs.
2: There are little things you can do in your home to improve your own personal energy efficiency.
1: For example, shut heating and cooling vents in rooms you do not use. In winter, you can install temporary plastic window insulation films to keep out the cold, and open curtains or blinds on south-facing windows to let in sun and heat. But in the summer, close blinds to keep heat out. Vumard also recommends switching to LED light bulbs. These use less energy, which will reduce your power bill and generate less heat. And remember to run the exhaust fan while showering.
2: That's a lot of hot air that's in your shower. In the middle of summer, your AC will have to fight that as well.
1: Vumard says an efficiency expert can help.

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2: And not giving her a chance to only have a 107-day kid, that's not even mentioned
3: in this report. Paul Begala, thanks very much. It's a pleasure to hear from you again.
2: Thanks, Steve.
3: Take care.
4: Federal weather watchers are out with their forecast for this year's hurricane season. NPR's Rebecca Hersher reports.
5: At first glance, this year's hurricane forecast for the Atlantic seems like good news. The average number of storms in a given year is 14, and forecasters say it's likely there will be fewer than that. Neil Jacobs leads the National Oceanic and Atmospheric Administration, NOAA.
6: NOAA is predicting a below normal season for 2026.
5: 3 to 6 of the storms that form are expected to be full-blown hurricanes, as opposed to weaker tropical storms. And between 1 and 3 of those are forecast to be major hurricanes, which have winds powerful enough to down trees and power poles, remove shingles from roofs, and destroy some mobile homes. Now, all of those numbers are slightly below average, but the forecast shouldn't make anyone feel particularly safe, says Jacobs.
6: It's very important to understand that it only takes one. We have had Category 5s make landfall in the past during below-average seasons.
5: There's also an element of luck. Last year, the contiguous U.S. got lucky. No hurricanes made landfall, even as some of the most powerful hurricanes ever recorded formed in the Atlantic and Caribbean. The overall number of hurricanes varies year to year, and this year there's a cyclic weather phenomenon that will make it more difficult for storms to form, forecasters say.
6: What's driving this forecast is largely an El Niño event.
5: El Niño generally results in wind patterns that disrupt storms before they can get big and powerful, at least in the Atlantic. El Niño is expected to take hold later this summer. Just as peak hurricane season arrives in the Atlantic, the hurricane season there runs from June 1st through November 30th. The most powerful storms generally arrive in the late summer and early fall. But the Pacific is a different story when it comes to El Niño, which will bring abnormally warm water to parts of that ocean with no disruptive wind patterns to get in the way.
6: In the central and eastern Pacific, we're expecting a 70% chance of above normal activity.
5: Anyone who lives in a hurricane-prone part of the country should start preparing, emergency experts warn. The Federal Emergency Management Agency, FEMA, recommends having a plan for evacuating, including for elderly or disabled neighbors and loved ones who may need assistance. Rebecca Hersher, NPR News.
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7: I'm Dr. Anthony Lizowitz, and this is Climate Connections. Vast, squishy bogs in northern Canada and western Siberia, and muddy, humid swamps in the Congo Basin will help shape the future of the world's climate. These waterlogged landscapes are types of peatlands, which form as plants break down slowly in watery, low-oxygen conditions. Over hundreds and thousands of years, this dead plant material builds up into thick layers of peat. This process keeps much of the carbon in those plants stored underground, so the carbon is not released to the atmosphere where it would contribute to global warming. And despite covering just 3% of the world's land surface, peatlands store more carbon than all the world's forests combined. But in recent decades, many peatlands have been drained for agriculture or other development, and some have burned in wildfires. When peatlands are damaged or destroyed, much of their stored carbon escapes into the atmosphere. Scientists estimate that degraded and destroyed peatlands produce about 4% of all climate warming emissions. So efforts to conserve and restore peatlands around the world are critical to helping reverse that trend. Climate Connections is produced by the Yale Center for Environmental Communication. To learn more about climate change, visit climateconnections.org.
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1: A film festival is putting the concept of cinema without borders to the test as residents of Nogales, Mexico and Nogales, Arizona watch films together from both sides of the border wall.
2: Our kind of metaphorical goal is to erase the border through the power of film.
1: I'm Scott Detrow. 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
5: Live from NPR News in Washington, I'm Windsor Johnston. Secretary of State Marco Rubio says negotiations with Iran are moving slowly. Ahead of a meeting of NATO foreign ministers in Sweden, Rubio said the U.S. still has serious concerns about Tehran's uranium enrichment program and its actions in the Strait of Hormuz.
6: We're going to have to address the issue of enrichment. We're going to have to address the issue of the highly enriched uranium. And then added to this, of course, is the issue of the straits. Iran is trying to create a tolling system in an international waterway. There is not a country in the world that should accept that.
5: Rubio will next travel to India for meetings on energy security and defense cooperation. An Israeli airstrike in Lebanon that killed 13 people is one of the most lethal attacks on civilians in 3 years of war. NPR's Jana Raff reports from the funeral service.
7: We're at the cemetery where they've just buried six of the 14 who were killed in the Israeli airstrike on the village on Tuesday. There were three generations of one family, including a one-and-one-half-year-old baby. Israel says it was targeting what it calls a Hezbollah terrorist. The people here say despite the danger, they didn't leave because this is their land. And among those we spoke with, they said the killings make them even more convinced that they will stay. Jane Araf, NPR News, in Deir Qanoun al-Nahar, Lebanon.
5: This is NPR News. Judges in Tennessee will soon decide whether the state's new congressional map will stay in effect for the midterm elections. The court heard arguments Thursday in the first of four legal challenges to the new map. Mariana Bacayal of member station WPLN reports.
8: Tennessee became the first state to redistrict after the U.S. Supreme Court ruled that lawmakers don't need to consider race when drawing new maps. But it's still top of mind for NAACP attorney Anthony Ashton after the new map divided Memphis.
9: And that was done, as far as we can tell, solely for purposes of making sure that the people of Memphis no longer can elect candidates of their choice.
8: The NAACP is asking the court to block the maps, arguing that it's too close to the election. But the state argues it's too late to change them back, with all counties except Nashville's on track to implement the new map. For NPR News, I'm Mariana Vaca-Yao in Nashville.
5: The British government is rolling out cheaper chocolate, lower supermarket prices, and discounted family attractions as it tries to ease financial pressure from the war in Iran. Import taxes on chocolate, cookies, and roughly 100 other grocery items will be reduced. The government is also offering free bus travel for children in August and lowering taxes on tickets to family attractions and theme parks. UK inflation dipped to 2.8% in April, but officials expect it to climb again. This is NPR.
10: Can birds have accents? This is Sandra Tsing Lo with the lowdown on science. Zebra finches are tiny songbirds. Each sings a unique tune. Scientists long thought those differences were just individual flair. Until now. Enter Daiping Wang and team from Max Planck Institute in Germany. They let machine learning do the listening to songs from four different populations of zebra finches. And each group has its own song style. Zebra finches have dialects. But here's the twist. Researchers swapped eggs between groups, so chicks grew up hearing different accents. When mating season arrived, the birds picked partners with their local accent, not the ones with shared genes. Turns out, in birds, accents woo the heart.
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1: Hi, this is Larry Mantle. 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And we'll hear about the crime drama Tuner, about a young piano tuner whose hearing is hyper-acute, which led to the end of his musical career, but other opportunities as well. 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
0: Of the next Fresh Air. At the end of The Late Show with Stephen Colbert's Long Run, we feature our interview with Colbert, recorded soon after the show started. Also, we listen back to an interview with former Congressman Barney Frank, the first gay member of the House to come out. He died Tuesday at the age of 86. Join us.
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4: Live from NPR News in Washington, I'm Windsor Johnston. Senate Republicans have left Washington for the Memorial Day recess without voting on a roughly $70 billion immigration enforcement bill. Yesterday's vote was abruptly canceled after Republicans clashed over whether to block a new $1.7 billion settlement fund designed to compensate Trump allies who say they were wrongly targeted by the government. Republican leaders now say the immigration measure will wait until Congress returns the week of June 1st. The U.S. Commission of Fine Arts has approved the design plan for President Trump's 250-foot triumphal arch across from Washington, D.C.'s National Mall. NPR's Rachel Treisman reports.
5: The 7-member commission, appointed by President Trump, approved an earlier design last month with proposed changes. The version that they greenlit was very similar to the original, even keeping the 84-foot gold statues on top that the commission had suggested nixing. Members of the public shared concerns at the meeting about the arch's scale, tone, and location near Arlington National Cemetery. The commission secretary says they got some 600 written comments overwhelmingly against it. Another federal agency, the National Capital Planning Commission, will consider the arch at its next meeting in early June. Rachel Treisman, NPR News.
4: This is NPR News in Washington. The window is closing soon for registering to vote in this year's primary elections in some parts of the country. NPR's Hansi Lo Wang reports.
6: Today is Oklahoma's voter registration deadline for the state's June 16th primary. Eligible voters in Oklahoma have only hours left to sign up online or in person or get their mail-in application postmarked. If you are registering by mail, the U.S. Postal Service recommends that you go to a post office and ask for a free manual postmark at the counter. In Washington, D.C., eligible voters have until Tuesday to get in their mail-in application or to register online. But D.C. voters still have time to register in person during early voting and on the day of D.C.'s primary on June 16th. If you've already registered to vote, you may want to go to your election official's website and check your status. Eligible voters can sometimes be removed from lists, especially if they move, change their name, or haven't voted in a while. Hansi Lo Wang, NPR News.
4: Stephen Colbert signed off from The Late Show last night with an emotional Star Pack finale that marked the end of his 11-year run on CBS. The final episode featured surprise appearances from fellow late-night hosts, including Jon Stewart, Jimmy Fallon, and Seth Meyers. Paul McCartney closed the night with a performance of Hello, Goodbye inside of the Ed Sullivan Theater. The network says the decision was financial, though Colbert and others have publicly questioned whether politics also played a role. I'm Windsor Johnston, NPR News, in Washington.
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12: 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I'm Leila Fadel.
13: And I'm Steve Inskeep. Good morning. The next generation of obesity medication is getting closer to reality. Eli Lilly is studying a new drug. Test results show it's more powerful, even more powerful, than the obesity shots and pills already on the market. NPR Pharmaceuticals correspondent Sydney Lupkin is here to tell us about it. Good morning.
14: Good morning.
13: I'm so glad you're the one who's going to pronounce the name of this new drug. What is it?
14: The new drug is called Retatrutide. So it's a weekly injection, just like Wegovy and Zepbound, but it's a little different. Wegovy and Zepbound target the GLP-1 hormone. This new drug works on three hormones, GLP-1, GIP, and glucagon, and that makes it more powerful.
13: When you say more powerful, you got to sell me, because I have seen the results in human beings of the existing drugs. How powerful is it?
14: Yeah, so Eli Lilly, the company that makes Retatrutide, says that in the clinical trial, people taking it for 80 weeks lost an average of more than 70 pounds at the highest dose. Mm. For comparison, patients taking the placebo over the same period, they lost 5 pounds. Those were the latest findings from its phase 3 clinical study. I asked Dr. Carolyn Francavilla, who is the vice president of the Obesity Medicine Association, what she thought.
15: I have goosebumps. Of course, we've seen some preliminary data about this before, so it's not shocking. But to have a medication that can have an average of a 28% weight loss is truly game-changing. This is essentially bariatric surgery, but in a weekly injection.
14: So to compare, people taking Zepbound and Wegovy lose around 20% of their body weight over time. So if it ends up that this drug is closer to the results for bariatric surgery, that's significant because surgery is risky. But nothing is without side effects. Retatrutides were similar to other GLP-1 drugs, such as nausea and other gastrointestinal issues.
13: Is this drug good enough that people, assuming it's approved by the FDA, will want to switch to it?
14: You know, it won't be for everyone. In fact, Francavilla said it may be too powerful for some people. That's why having options is really important. And now we have Zepbound, Wegovy, the Wegovy pill, Foundayo. Here's Francavilla again.
15: We're really going to have to think about, you know, moving forward, which medication makes sense for which patients. But I mean, if you would have told me this a decade ago, I would have thought it was a lie. It's amazing.
14: Of course, a big issue is access. The obesity drugs already in the market are expensive, and a lot of insurance plans don't cover them, even though obesity is considered a chronic condition. If you're willing to go outside your health insurance, obesity drugs are available at a discount from Eli Lilly and Novo Nordisk directly, but a lot of people still can't afford them.
13: How expensive is a new drug likely to be?
14: You know, we don't know yet. It's still early days for Retatrutide. The company hasn't published these study results yet in a peer-reviewed journal. Retatrutide is not yet approved by the Food and Drug Administration. Eli Lilly says it's planning to submit it for approval by the end of the year, and then it could be a while before the FDA does approve it. That said, Dr. Francavilla has heard about people supposedly buying a knockoff version of this drug off the internet. She says don't do that. You don't know what you're getting, and it could be dangerous.
13: NPR Pharmaceuticals correspondent Sydney Lupkin, thanks so much.
14: You bet.
12: When abortion restrictions are in the news, research shows that many Americans take that as a signal to stock up on abortion medications, even if they're not pregnant. NPR's Selena Simmons-Duffin has this exclusive report about the first Planned Parenthood affiliate to prescribe abortion pills just in case.
16: It was the news of Roe v. Wade being overturned that prompted Witt to get abortion pills in advance.
17: I was actually living abroad at the time, so like I was kind of like glued to my phone, like feeling like, oh my God, what's happening in the States?
16: Witt is 29 and lives in the Chicago area. She asked NPR to use her first name only to discuss a sensitive medical decision. Back in 2022, reading the news post Roe, she learned she could order the two medications usually used together for abortion, mifepristone and misoprostol, even though she wasn't pregnant at the time.
17: So I was like, oh, that's really interesting. I didn't know I could do that.
16: Witt used an international organization called Aid Access.
17: It was literally just like, I filled out a form online, answered questions, and had said like, you know, these are for advanced use.
16: She stashed the pills away and felt grateful to have them. Then about a year later, her period was a few days late and a pregnancy test came back positive. She took the abortion pills the same day.
17: Because it was so early, it was just literally like a period. And I'm just like, wow, everybody should be able to have that experience. Like, it doesn't have to be this big treacherous thing.
16: Now, for the first time, a Planned Parenthood affiliate is offering abortion medication in advance.
18: My name is Rebecca Gibran. I am the president and CEO for Planned Parenthood Great Northwest, Hawaii, Alaska, Indiana, and Kentucky.
16: She says her organization is always looking for ways to expand access to abortion, and this is part of that effort. The program is launching in two states they serve, Washington and Hawaii.
18: As evidence supporting this model of care has continued to grow, and with supportive policy environments in Washington and in Hawaii, this really is the right time for us to step into this space.
16: Most of the other places that prescribe abortion pills in advance do so online through telehealth. Gibran's colleague, Dr. Colleen McNicholas, says Planned Parenthood patients in Washington and Hawaii will be able to get the medication in person as well.
19: Folks can schedule an appointment just for this service line, or they might be visiting us for their normal STI care or their well person exam. And we will make sure that anybody who is capable of getting pregnant is aware that they can also access this service too.
16: Elisa Wells is co-founder of the website Plan C, which shares information about abortion medication.
20: The idea that you can get abortion pills by mail or that you can get them in advance is really new to a lot of people. So having a group like Planned Parenthood that does have such trust and name recognition, adding the service is really important.
16: Anna Fiastro agrees. She's a research scientist at the University of Washington School of Medicine. She says the idea of getting these medications in advance seems to be catching on, especially among residents in states with abortion bans.
21: It makes a lot of sense and is really interesting to people. You know, it allows people to end an undesired pregnancy and move forward without having to even wait for the pills in the mail to come or taking on, you know, really costly and time-consuming travel.
16: For anti-abortion rights advocates, the practice is alarming. Republican Senator Cindy Hyde-Smith of Mississippi, who chairs the Senate Pro-Life Caucus, brought up the issue in a 2024 hearing.
22: American women are stockpiling the abortion pills through advanced prescribing from abortion companies and providers.
16: Trump's FDA has done very little to restrict the use of abortion medication so far, to the frustration of his anti-abortion supporters. The Department of Health and Human Services did not respond to NPR's request for comment. Elisa Wells of Plan C says she's confident the efforts from Republican lawmakers and governors to restrict access will fail.
20: You know, abortion pills are everywhere. They're safe, they're effective, and they're pretty much unstoppable.
16: Each time a new restriction does come up, she says, more people around the country realize they can stock up on abortion medication. Selena Simmons-Duffin, NPR News, Washington.
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1: The foreign minister of the Democratic Republic of Congo says the authorities are ramping up efforts to educate communities affected by the Ebola outbreak after angry people who wanted the body of a dead relative set fire to a hospital. The BBC's Thomas Mokwana reports.
2: The hospital refused to release the body because the World Health Organization and all local authorities are the ones who conduct these burials with high level of care, because bodies that are infected with Ebola or suspected to be infected with Ebola, those bodies can transmit to the people who handle those bodies.
1: Dozens of people are reported to have been killed in a drone strike in Sudan's West Kordofan region. A rights monitoring group blamed the Sudanese military for the attack that hit a busy food market. The army denies the claim. And civil service unions in South Korea have called on members to boycott Starbucks because of a marketing campaign that evoked memories of a 1980 military campaign against pro-democracy protests. The coffee chain launched its Tank Day event on the anniversary of the Gwangju Uprising, when hundreds of people died or were reported missing. Here's Joanna Keane.
3: The Interior Minister has criticized Starbucks for making light of the country's history. The main civil servant union has called for a boycott, and other unions have urged members not to buy gift cards. Starbucks has apologised, and a local chief executive has been sacked.
1: I'm Gabrielle Sangaleta at the BBC in London.
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4: AI was front and center at I.O. this week. That's Google's annual developer conference. The company announced a new AI video generator, new smart glasses called Intelligent Eyewear, not Google Glass. It also said more than 900 million people now use its AI assistant, Gemini. And the company is making updates to its iconic search bar. Now, when searching in AI mode, the bar will expand as you ask a question. It'll also provide suggestions about what you might want to ask. Google says this is the biggest change to its search box since it debuted over 25 years ago. I talked with Anita Ramaswamy, a columnist at The Information, about how this could change how people experience the internet.
6: I think it's absolutely massive. I mean, just to put some numbers and put this in perspective for you, you know, we said 900 million, that's how many week or monthly users Gemini has. Google search itself has about 3 billion. So there's still a lot of people who are using Google and going to Google search that are not actively seeking out the Gemini AI product. And I think this really changes that and flips it on its head.
4: It means you're automatically there. Yeah. One thing that struck me with this is that Google really wants us to put a lot of trust in this technology. You know, this kind of search encourages you to engage with the AI first before really looking under the hood to see the sources. How do you think this could affect how we all engage with information?
6: I think that it's could be a bit of a slippery slope. I think that the education and the awareness of, you know, things like citing sources needs to remain really high. I think, you know, we all in school, I think a lot of us learned like, okay, don't trust the Wikipedia sources just blindly. Always make sure to scroll down and check and look at the actual link. And I hope that a similar user behavior proliferates as AI becomes a bigger part of the search experience, but there's no way to tell. And then I think the other part that is a little more concerning is the introduction of agentic products. So there are some agents that were discussed in search that I think, are, you know, you use them and you interact with them in a fundamentally different way.
4: Right. So Google talked a lot about these agents that could be doing searches in the background for you 24/7. Like if you're looking for a house, it could surface real estate listings and ping you if something, you know, notable comes up. How commonplace do you think that these agents could become?
6: I think they will actually become pretty widely used. Honestly, I think things like monitoring for house listings is a really practical use case. I think same thing with things like tracking stock prices. You know, a lot of times investors will just go to Google Finance or Google search homepage and look at their stocks. And I just think it's interesting that, you know, the really simple, clean Google search bar that we're used to seeing over the last 25 years is now going to have all these additional buttons and features. And I wonder if that'll make it cluttered or harder to use.
4: That's Anita Ramaswamy at The Information. This conversation was part of our Tech Week in Review segment. You can find it on our website, marketplace.org/techbites. Daniel Shin produced this episode. Jesus Alvarado also produces our show. Gary O'Keefe is our engineer. Daisy Palacios is the supervising producer. Nancy Fargali is the executive producer. I'm Stephanie Hughes, and that's Marketplace Tech. This is APM.
0: Hi, this is Larry Mantle. Next time on Film Week, our critics review Star Wars, The Mandalorian, and Grogu. It's directed by Jon Favreau and continues the Disney Plus TV series characters on the big screen. And we'll hear about the crime drama Tuner, about a young piano tuner whose hearing is hyper-acute, which led to the end of his musical career, but other opportunities as well. It's Film Week, Friday at 10, Saturday at noon.
7: Hi, I'm Joe.
8: And I'm Sansan.
7: And we've been listening to LAist for over 30 years.
8: And it's been a really great learning experience, and I feel like I've grown old with Larry Mantle. What I love about LAist is that their reporters challenge me to think about things in a way that I've never thought about things before.
7: Yeah, I agree. It's very fact-based reporting, and you can always tell exactly where the reporting of facts starts and where opinion is different from the facts. And they also ask a lot from the community, so you get a real feel for how LA as a city is doing.
8: Yeah, it's really, really great because we also have these issues with LA, but also fun facts about LA.
7: So, Sansan, do you want to talk about the Leadership Circle?
8: And we're so glad we joined the Leadership Circle because I feel like this is a great way to give back to the community. And I feel so great that we are now in a position, and we weren't always, but we're now in a position to give back to the community.
7: Join us in supporting LAist by going to laist.com/give.
8: Thank you.
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9: From Marketplace, I'm Sabri Benishore in New York. We have the notes from the Federal Reserve's last big interest rate meeting. A lot of folks there are thinking the economy might need higher interest rates this year to fight inflation. Could be a tough pill to swallow for consumers. Diane Swank is here to talk about it. She's chief economist at KPMG. Hi, Diane.
10: Good morning.
9: So we got the notes from the Fed's last meeting, and it turns out a majority of Fed officials are open to the idea that interest rates might actually have to go up this year at least once. Why is that?
10: That's because what we're seeing is the underlying inflation numbers are not improving enough to get us back to the Fed's target, let alone what anyone considers price stability. To everyday consumers out there, it really just means that you're not thinking about the trade-offs you have every day because some prices are going up and you need to maximize your budget and make specific trade-offs in your grocery cart or in any other cart that you're buying. And that's not the case right now. Consumers have prices front of mind, and that's the problem for the Federal Reserve.
9: Now, with normal inflation, you know, you raise interest rates, makes borrowing more expensive, the economy cools down, inflation falls. But this inflation is from higher gas prices, and raising rates doesn't make gas cheaper. So why do it?
10: That's a good question. And what the problem is this is more than an energy shock. There is the energy shock that we see first, and that really affects consumers. But it's a shock layered on top of other shocks we've seen, everything from tariffs to the pandemic itself. And it's roiling supply chains the world over. All of that is going to show up over time in the overall price of goods and everything we buy, and in services too. So all of these things do show up over time, but it's much more than just an energy shock. It's a supply chain shock that has an echo effect, much like the pandemic, not as bad, but piling on top of a pandemic-induced inflation that we never fully derailed. And whether or not the Fed can single-handedly do that with just one rate hike alone is questionable. But at the end of the day, inflation is like a disease. Over time, it can get worse if you don't treat it, even if the cure is painful.
9: Diane Swonk, chief economist at KPMG, thank you so much.
10: Thank you.
9: Kevin Warsh, by the way, begins his term as chair of the Federal Reserve today. He's set to take the oath of office at the White House, first time the swearing has been done there in almost 40 years. All right, let's do the numbers. Dow, S&P, and NASDAQ futures are all up in the 2-3% range, with the Dow futures up 153 points. The yield on the 10-year Treasury is down a bit, 4.56%. President Trump abruptly canceled plans to sign a new executive order on AI. It would have had the government vet new artificial intelligence systems for national security risks. The president said he didn't want to do anything that would hamper the U.S. lead over China. Shares of Alphabet, owner of Google's Gemini AI, are up 0.2% in pre-market trading.
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9: In an economy that is getting ever more automated, you might think a hotel housekeeper's job would be relatively safe. AI can't make beds or scrub sinks yet. But as Rebecca Plevin of nonprofit newsroom Proof News reports, some automation is already here for hotel cleaning crews.
12: Elsa Roldan is a housekeeper at a luxury hotel on the Las Vegas Strip. She used to have near complete control of the order of the room she cleaned. She checked off her progress on a clipboard. That changed in 2019 when her employer rolled out a software called the Hotel Service Optimization System, or Hot Sauce. It uses an algorithm to rank which rooms to clean next.
13: You have a device like telling you, move here, move there, like if you were a robot.
12: The app is from Spanish tech company Amadeus. In 2021, it said Hot Sauce was used by more than 70% of global hotel brands in 70 countries. It promises to speed room turnover and boost worker productivity. But Roldan told me the app sent her zigzagging around the massive hotel with her bulky cart.
13: We literally can waste more than 20 minutes in the travel time. Elevators are busy, the cart is slow.
12: It also tracks her progress throughout the day, clocking when she starts and finishes each room. I asked Amadeus about worker dissatisfaction, but no one responded. Roldan is part of a union of 60,000 hotel workers in Nevada. Soon after Hot Sauce was introduced, the union started negotiating more autonomy from the app. In 2022, it won.
13: Yes, we go with the instructions, but also if we see that a room is available to clean, we can do it.
12: Unions are in many cases using bargaining to establish basic protections against AI and automation in the workplace. But just 10% of the country's workers are union members, resulting in a patchwork of protection. I met housekeeper Luz Nunez at a resort near Palm Springs in California. She said the app makes her job more stressful. She's not represented by a union. She has a daily quota, and managers can use hot sauce to monitor her productivity. She says if you don't change the bed, they give you 20 or 25 minutes. And if you take longer than that, they'll ask you, why did you take so long? Most days, she logs a 10-minute break but keeps working, fearing she won't reach her quota. Instead, she tries to take it a little easier. She says she doesn't sit down or anything. Rather, she works a little slower. Then she picks up her pace again, ready for the algorithm to serve up another room to clean. In Palm Springs, I'm Rebecca Plevin for Marketplace.
9: And in New York, I'm Sabri Benishore with the Marketplace Morning Report. 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
19: Good morning. The Democratic National Committee is finally sharing the report it commissioned on what went wrong in the 2024 election, but a lot of Democrats say it's incomplete. It's Morning Edition on LAist 89.3. I'm Austin Cross.
20: Imagine a medical autopsy where you don't examine the brain, the heart, the liver, the lungs, the kidneys, but man, we know everything about her left foot. Man, we got that left foot nailed, Steve.
19: More hot takes and analysis of the report this hour. Meanwhile, meteorologists predict a quieter than normal hurricane season this year, but even slow seasons produce devastating storms.
21: It's very important to understand that it only takes one. We have had Category 5s make landfall in the past during below-average seasons.
19: And it's Food Friday. We'll tell you about some traditional British dishes getting a SoCal makeover.
22: It was creamy and fresh, and he fries it in tempura batter, which is unusual but really crunchy.
19: It's Friday, May 22nd. National news from NPR is next.
26: Live from NPR News in Washington, I'm Corva Coleman. President Trump says the U.S. military will deploy an additional 5,000 troops to Poland. NPR's Rob Schmitz reports from Berlin. It's an apparent reversal of U.S. moves to reduce the presence of American forces in Europe.
30: President Trump made the announcement in a social media post, suggesting the troop deployment is connected to the election last year of Nationalist President Karol Nawrocki. His announcement came shortly after his administration abruptly canceled a military training exercise in Poland, later saying it had only been delayed. And it comes weeks after his administration said it would withdraw 5,000 troops from Germany. Polish President Nawrocki, who was elected in June of 2025 with the support of the populist Law and Justice Party, has aligned with the Trump administration since taking office. Rob Schmitz, NPR News, Berlin.
26: Congress has left early for its Memorial Day recess. They'll be away for a week. They left without meeting the June 1st deadline set by President Trump. He wanted them to pass funding for immigration enforcement that would last for 3 years. NPR's Barbara Sprunt reports.
31: The immigration bill appeared to be on a glide path this week, but the White House's announcement of an anti-weaponization fund derailed that. The fund is aimed at giving money to people who allege they've been wronged by the government and could include funding for the people who broke into the Capitol and attacked law enforcement on January 6. Enough Senate Republicans were alarmed over the plan and want to address it before passing immigration funding. It's another sign of growing tension between Republicans in Congress and the White House, and comes on the heels of President Trump working to oust Republican incumbents. Barbara Sprunt, NPR News, Washington.
26: Last night, comedian Stephen Colbert ended the late-night show he hosted for nearly 11 years. NPR's Mandalay Del Barco reports on how he said farewell to the highly rated program CBS canceled, claiming financial reasons.
1: For his finale, Stephen Colbert was joined by his mentor, Jon Stewart, host of The Daily Show, and by his TV friends, John Oliver, Seth Meyers, and the Jimmys, Fallon and Kimmel.
2: We came to say we're going to miss you. Late night is not going to be the same without you.
3: Yeah. Without you, where will Americans turn to see a middle-aged white man make jokes about the news?
1: Colbert also sang with his surprise guest, former Beatle Paul McCartney. And in the end, Colbert and McCartney switched off the lights of the Ed Sullivan Theater, where the Beatles debuted in America in 1964, and where the Late Show franchise broadcast for nearly 33 years. Finally, through visual effects, Colbert's show and the entire theater were sucked into a giant intergalactic wormhole. Mandalit Del Barco, NPR News.
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9: Live from LAS News, I'm Austin Cross. LA City Council has signed off on a $15 billion budget for 2026 through 2027. It includes Mayor Bass's plan to hire 510 police officers. By June of next year, the LAPD is expected to have about 8,500 officers, which is still down from around 10,000 in 2020. The budget also gives a small increase to the mayor's Inside Safe anti-homelessness program. Councilmember Tracy Park was the only person to vote against it, saying it shortchanges the fire department. The budget now goes to the mayor's desk to sign. LA Unified has approved the elimination of more than 650 positions. Mariana Dale reports.
4: The board voted 5-2 to implement a reduction in force that includes information technology, office, and family support workers. The central office cuts are expected to save the district $90 million. It's still unclear how many people will ultimately lose their jobs. SEIU Local 99's new contract will restore more than 150 IT positions once ratified. Other workers can move into vacancies from retirements and resignations. District staff said LAUSD faces thousands of additional layoffs in the coming years to close a multi-billion-dollar budget deficit. Mariana Dale, LAS News.
9: A number of evacuation orders have been downgraded across SoCal, where crews continue to battle several wildfires. In Simi Valley, five areas remain unsafe for people to return home. The Sandy Fire there is 40% contained. In Harupa Valley, only three areas are still under evacuation orders. The Bain Fire there is 60% contained. LA Metro's suing the city of Burbank, claiming it's delaying a rapid bus route that would connect North Hollywood to Pasadena. Kavish Harjai has more.
5: Metro says Burbank has withheld construction permits without proper authority. For its part, Burbank has concerns over the bus lanes and how they'll impact zoning regulations around the planned stops on Olive Avenue. Metro says every day of delay jeopardizes getting the bus ready for the Olympics. Kavish Harjai, LAS News.
9: Let's do sports. Rams quarterback Matthew Stafford's signed a contract extension to keep him in L.A. through the 2027 season. ESPN says he'll make at least $55 million next year, potentially 60. Over in baseball, Angels lost to the Athletics 3-2 in the 10th inning. They've lost 9 of their last 10 games. Over in hoops, Sparks beat the Phoenix Mercury 97-88. For more LAS news, go to LAS.com. It's 507.
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25: It's Morning Edition from NPR News. I'm Steve Inskeep.
27: And I'm Leila Faldin. Good morning. Democrats have been trying to understand what went wrong for them in 2024.
25: Although apparently some aren't really sure they want to look. The Democratic National Committee commissioned a review of the 2024 election to see what lessons they could learn. That review has been ready for months but was not released. until Thursday.
27: The autopsy, though, raises more questions than it does answers. NPR's Stephen Fowler covers the future of the Democratic Party, and he's here to answer our questions. Good morning, Stephen.
0: Good morning.
27: So political parties often seek out those introspective reviews after major defeats. What's different about this one?
0: Well, for starters, the fact it wasn't actually published at first. To recap things, DNC Chair Ken Martin commissioned this autopsy. It was delivered in December 2025, and he shelved it, saying at the time that basically, we've learned, we're winning in special elections, we just had the successful November general election, let's focus on the plan. That plan centers around year-round organizing, investing more in state parties, and finding a message beyond just being anti-Trump, which is included in this report. However, Martin said that while he disavows this report, he apologized for not releasing it at the time and for not being more transparent about that decision.
27: If a lot of what's in the report is the same as Martin's current plan, why does he disavow it?
0: Well, the report as delivered was incomplete, full of incorrect claims that were also impossible to verify, but the DNC said that they would put it out anyway, and put it out they did. All 192 pages, each one stamped with a disclaimer that the DNC was not provided with, quote, the underlying sourcing, interviews, or supporting data for many of the assertions contained herein. The tentative title for the report, Build to Win, Build to Last, was constructed on shaky foundational information, The DNC asserts, in numerous red line annotations throughout this document. And in what is a fitting metaphor, there literally is no conclusion included.
27: Oh my gosh, so there's so much that's not in here, but it's almost 200 pages. What is in the document?
0: Well, if you were looking for any sort of discussion about key issues voters said were important, like the cost of living, Gaza, Biden's age, you're not going to find very much there. Hmm. Biden's name is mentioned only a small number of times. The White House is blamed for not preparing former Vice President Kamala Harris enough. There's a lot of talk about paid media strategies and advertising, random factually inaccurate things about the North Carolina governor's race. The economy is mentioned just 6 times, the word affordability just once.
27: Okay, so that election was 2024. This report was done in 2025. And now it's 2026. I mean, how much does this matter?
0: It depends on who you ask. There's a contingent of folks who have not been happy with the leadership of Ken Martin as DNC chair the last year and a half. They want the party to raise more money, do more to push back against the Trump agenda. To the average voter, they know why they did or didn't vote for Democrats in 2024. We know that Democrats have been overperforming in 2025 and are poised to have massive victories in 2026. But the average voter could not tell you what the DNC does or notice anything different with how it's run. Here's where it does matter, though. It points to this disconnect where people don't like the national party brand and party leaders, but love their local Democrat. That dynamic means the national party's probably going to be pretty weak heading into the 2028 presidential nominating process, where it actually does matter and have a lot of sway.
27: That's NPR's Stephen Fowler in Atlanta. Thank you, Stephen.
0: Thank you.
25: Paul Begala has been listening to Stephen with us. He's a longtime political strategist who helped orchestrate Bill Clinton's presidential win in 1990.

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1: Landfall, even as some of the most powerful hurricanes ever recorded formed in the Atlantic and Caribbean. The overall number of hurricanes varies year to year, and this year there's a cyclic weather phenomenon that will make it more difficult for storms to form, forecasters say.
2: What's driving this forecast is largely an El Niño event.
1: El Niño generally results in wind patterns that disrupt storms before they can get big and powerful, at least in the Atlantic. El Niño is expected to take hold later this summer. Just as peak hurricane season arrives in the Atlantic, the hurricane season there runs from June 1st through November 30th. The most powerful storms generally arrive in the late summer and early fall. But the Pacific is a different story when it comes to El Niño, which will bring abnormally warm water to parts of that ocean with no disruptive wind patterns to get in the way.
2: In the central and eastern Pacific, we're expecting a 70% chance of above normal activity.
1: Anyone who lives in a hurricane-prone part of the country should start preparing, emergency experts warn. The Federal Emergency Management Agency, FEMA, recommends having a plan for evacuating, including for elderly or disabled neighbors and loved ones who may need assistance. Rebecca Hersher, NPR News.
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4: It's LAist 89.3. I'm Austin Cross. More LAist news coming up in just 15 minutes, but here are some other stories we're watching. House GOP leaders pulled a vote to limit President Trump's war powers against Iran after it became clear the resolution would pass. Democrats say Republicans are hiding behind procedure. Meanwhile, President Trump pulled a planned executive order on artificial intelligence Thursday, hours before a scheduled signing after last-minute calls from tech leaders like Mark Zuckerberg. That order would have let federal agencies preview AI models up to 90 days before release. And Stephen Colbert wrapped up 11 years and roughly 1,800 episodes of The Late Show last night. Fellow late-night hosts, including Jon Stewart, Jimmy Fallon, and Jimmy Kimmel, all showed up to send him off. Stay with LAist 89.3 for more of today's top news.
5: 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And we'll hear about the crime drama Tuner, about a young piano tuner whose hearing is hyper-acute, which led to the end of his musical career, but other opportunities as well. It's Film Week, Friday at 10, Saturday at noon.
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1: Coming up, traditional British dishes served up SoCal style. We'll tell you where to get them on Food Friday. You're not going to want to miss that. I mean, some really creative stuff happening in that space. 61 degrees right now, downtown Los Angeles.
2: 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I'm Steve Inskeep.
3: And I'm Leila Fadel. Good morning. Israel is facing global

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3: It's LAist 89.3. I'm Austin Cross. Let's go outside. May gray is settling in. Expect low clouds and fog near the coast this morning, pushing into the valleys overnight. Today runs about 4 to 8 degrees cooler than yesterday. That trend continues through the weekend. Now, we want to take a minute to thank the LAist listeners who make Morning Edition possible, like Alana Cortez in Los Angeles and Marilyn Rupart in Long Beach. It's time for BBC Headlines now.
4: Good morning, I'm Laura Kane at the BBC. A human rights group says 28 people were killed in a drone strike earlier this week in Sudan's West Kordofan region. The BBC's Shinga Nyoka reports.
5: The rights monitoring group, the Emergency Lawyers, blamed Sudan's army for the strike in an area controlled by its rival, the RSF. Sudanese military sources have denied the claim, telling the Associated Press news agency that the army does not target civilians and that a drone strike near the market struck an RSF vehicle without causing civilian casualties.
4: One of Turkey's oldest private universities has been closed by decree by President Erdogan. Istanbul Bilgi University, known for its liberal politics, has been run by the state while the company that owns it underwent investigation for alleged money laundering and tax fraud. Here's Hilkan Buran.
6: The status of its more than 20,000 students remains unclear. Students we've talked to say the campus remains open to them and classes are proceeding either in person or online. Turkey's Higher Education Board said it is taking urgent measures to ensure academic activities continue.
4: And two Hermes handbags seized from a jailed Vietnamese property tycoon have sold at auction for over $500,000. Chu Ung Mi Lan is currently serving a life sentence after being convicted in one of Vietnam's biggest corruption cases. The bags have been sold as the government tries to recover funds linked to a $27 billion fraud. I'm Laura Kane at the BBC in London.
7: A tribe that lives along the banks of the Colorado River has granted legal personhood to the troubled waterway. That's next time, here and now.
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3: It's Morning Edition on LAist 89.3. I'm Austin Cross. It's Food Friday when we talk about all things food and drink heading into the weekend. Classic British dishes are getting elevated with a California twist at some restaurants here in LA. And here to talk about it is our resident Brit, LAist senior editor, Suzanne Levy, who oversees the food coverage here. Hello, Suzanne.
10: Hello, Austin.
3: So, Suzanne, tell me about some of these spots.
10: Right. Well, there are plenty of places in LA where you can get just classic British food, like fish and chips at a pub, whatever. These places are doing something different, okay? Let me start with Tomat in Westchester on the way to LAX.
3: How do you spell that one?
10: T-O-M-A-T.
3: Okay.
10: So it's a bit like tomato, but with the O off. The menu does cover other things like Mexican, Japanese, Peruvian, but the chef, Harry Posner, grew up in London, and he's sprinkled a few British dishes throughout. One that I particularly loved, which you don't really get in a high-end restaurant, is Welsh rarebit. Now, people probably don't know what that is. I will explain. If you think of a grilled cheese sandwich, but it's open, and instead of cheese, there's a cheese sauce, which is made with mustard and Worcestershire sauce and beer, actually. And funny enough, they use a porter from Inglewood. It makes this brown, gooey, caramelized mess, and it was fantastic.
3: That sounds absolutely incredible. Where else did you go?
10: So there's a place called Wire.

0: Wilde's, a bit like Oscar Wilde. It's in Los Feliz. The chef there is Natasha Price. Her parents are British. And the thing about this place is it looks like a country pub, a British country pub. There's wooden panelling and antique mirrors and sconces. They've done a really good job of making it feel authentic. One of the dishes I loved there is Shropshire blue cheese, marmalade, which they made with California oranges, and this amazing bread that she makes, which is kind of Irish soda bread, but she uses some of the techniques to make sort of normal bread, and it makes it sort of crusty but also soft and puffy. It was great. And the creamy texture with the tangy marmalade, it was wonderful.
1: I just love the way that you describe each aspect of these dishes. Oh, making me so hungry. It sounds so good. Did you even get around to their fish and chips?
0: Of course. Now, this is where things got really innovative, because in Britain, if you go to a chip shop, they give you cod or haddock fried in batter. Mm. But at Tomart, they use rainbow trout, which was delicious. It was creamy and fresh. And he fries it in tempura batter, which is unusual, but really crunchy. So that was great. He also uses sweet potatoes for the chips. I'm not a massive fan, but I'm sure other people might like it. At Wilde's, they use skate for their fish. Again, definitely a sophisticated choice, but their chips were fantastic. They were chunks of white potato fried, and of course with malt vinegar, which is what you have to have them with. It's the law in Britain.
1: You know, there are so many food fusions in Southern California. How does it feel now that British food is getting that same treatment, Suzanne?
0: It's really unusual and unexpected, actually. It's not something I ever thought would happen.
1: Yeah.
0: The idea that you play with fish and chips by using different fish or different batters, how wonderful is that, right?
1: I love it. I love that it shows a respect for the original dish, but it also says, hey, but have you tried it like this? Now, before we go, I want to talk about desserts. Mm-hmm. I love British desserts, specifically their use of butter, the toffees, the chocolate. What are those like?
0: Well, yeah, there are great desserts. Wilde's does a fantastic sticky toffee pudding, which I totally recommend. Tomart also does banoffee pie, which is banana and a toffee caramel. But I actually brought one for you, Austin.
1: Oh,
0: I want
1: you
0: to.
1: Did.
0: It's, I'm going to give to you now. It's actually Bakewell tart.
1: What is a Bakewell tart?
0: With clotted cream. It's a sweet pastry crust with a frangipane, which is an almond paste, and raspberry or strawberry jam. Actually, usually it's raspberry jam. And it's got sort of almond crumble on the top. Here, I'll have a go.
1: Okay, I'm going to go for it. You know, my tongue doesn't know what to focus on first, because you get the sweet, you get the cream, you get a little bit of a salty in there as well. There's so much happening. And as it fills your mouth, it's just like this delightful kind of buttery party, you know.
0: Yeah, Bakewell tarts have been around for a very long time, and you can see why.
1: I can indeed. That was LAist senior editor Suzanne Levy. You can read her story on our website, LAist.com. I'm going to keep eating this food. Suzanne, thank you so much for coming in.
0: Thanks, Austin.
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4: From Marketplace, I'm Sabri Benishore in New York. Memorial Day weekend is here. The summer travel season has begun. More Americans are expected to hit the roads this year than last. They will, however, be met with the highest gas prices in 4 years. Marketplace's Nova Sappho has more.
6: The national average for a gallon of regular gas is $4.56, according to AAA. It's $4.09 in Texas, $6.13 in California. Prices are up about $1.40 since the U.S. and Israel attacked Iran, and Iran effectively closed off the Strait of Hormuz. There are signs some Americans are adjusting their travel plans. AAA expects 39 million people to hit the roads this weekend, an increase from last year, but the smallest increase in a decade. Also, more Americans will opt to drive shorter distances, according to GasBuddy. Airline travelers this weekend are said to be less affected. AAA projects 3.5 million people will take domestic flights, with average airfare about 6% cheaper, because most trips were booked before the Iran war. I'm Nova Sappho for Marketplace.
4: California Governor Gavin Newsom got into it yesterday with Chevron over gas prices. His office urged people to ditch Chevron in favor of cheaper, unbranded alternatives. Chevron had said gas was so expensive in the state because of the state's climate policies. All of this about gas prices raises a question. How are you feeling financially? The University of Michigan asks consumers this and other questions every month for its consumer sentiment report, coming out later this morning for May. Earlier this month was looking pretty bad. Lowest sentiment since the mega inflation of the pandemic, Marketplace's Mitchell Hartman reports.
7: There's a lot weighing on consumer sentiment right now. Rising gas prices and utility bills, high interest rates, a tough labor market for new grads and other job seekers. But there's also a conundrum here, one we've faced before. While sentiments hit rock bottom, spending remains strong, says Morning Consult economist Sophia Baig.
8: As far as overall spending when it comes to gas prices, we haven't seen an effect yet. Consumers are absorbing the prices.
7: And not cutting back on discretionary purchases.
8: Like travel, airfare, hotels, restaurants. Recreation, which would include baseball games, movie theaters, those all have been increasing.
7: Higher income consumers are driving a lot of that spending. Lower income folks, meanwhile, are just belted in for the ride, says Swarthmore College behavioral economist Sion Banot.
9: They have no choice. So if you're driving to work, you got to fill your gas tank. You might get frustrated to see the prices higher, but you know, what are you going to do about it?
7: With inflation rising, political strife at home, and geopolitical tensions abroad, Benoit doesn't expect sentiment to rebound anytime soon. I'm Mitchell Hartman for Marketplace.
4: All right, let's do the numbers real quick. Dow, S&P, and NASDAQ futures are all up in the 4 to 7/10% range.
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4: Post Malone, Meghan Trainor, Zayn Malik, the Pussycat Dolls, just a few of the artists who have cut back on or entirely canceled their tours this summer. Some have cited personal reasons. Others have said the economics are just not great. In the music industry, there is a word for one possible explanation, blue dot fever. When you look at a seat map when you're buying tickets, all the empty seats show up as blue dots. If you're an artist seeing too many of those dots, you might just call the show off. Dave Clark is a senior staff writer at Ticket News and is here to talk about it. Hi, Dave.
10: Good morning. Thanks for having me.
4: There have been, you know, a bunch of high-profile cancellations. Is this level of cancellation normal, or is there something going on?
10: I think both can be true. There's always going to be cancellations, you know, different tours for any number of reasons that you can think of will cancel. However, it does feel like at least the sentiment is that there is something more meaningful with what is going on right now based on just the pressures that consumers are feeling and the prices and things of that nature. Whether or not it's a longer term issue remains to be seen, but it's definitely the perception is that there's something more significant than just a normal tour cancellation batch.
4: Has it also gotten expensive for the artists themselves to go on tour?
10: Oh, unquestionably, the cost of doing business at the tour level is much, much higher. This summer, it's probably going to be even worse because, you know, the fuel costs are going to be really high and that drives prices up for everything, particularly if it's a large scale tour that has like set pieces that are moving from city to city. The paradigm used to be you would go on tour to support your new music and album sales. And now it's really flipped on its head where a lot of these artists are earning their living on their touring income. And then the music is basically, you know, more of a promotion for the tickets rather than the other way around.
4: Blue dot fever is this term that refers to unsold tickets. The head of Live Nation said this is not a thing. Is this a thing?
10: It's impossible to say that it isn't happening. Now, where they might have a more realistic argument is it's not abnormal for tours or individual shows to be underperforming relative to what they might hope. The actual visibility of what unsold seats are even showing up as blue dots is not necessarily a guarantee of a comprehensive manifest of unsold seats. A lot of times unsold seats are completely hidden from the visible manifest in order to drive the perception that a show is less available inventory than it actually has. So even the fact that, you know, there's as many blue dots showing up for certain shows is kind of significant because that might not even be, you know, a comprehensive indicator of how many seats are unsold. They want to, you know, effectively drive the perception that there are fewer seats available than there might actually be in reality.
4: Dave Clark is a senior staff writer at Ticket News. Dave, thank you so much.
10: Thank you.
4: In New York, I'm Sabri Benishore with the Marketplace Morning Report. 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
1: Austin Cross with you on this Friday ahead of the big weekend. Thanks so much for waking up with LAist this morning. You're going to want to catch Air Talk Friday with me coming up at 9. We wrap up our series on gut health, talking about what really helps heal an ailing gut. Plus, it's Food Friday. We take a taste of some British classics from Lucky Baldwin's in Pasadena. But there's more Morning Edition ahead, 6 o'clock.
12: I'm Julia Paskin. A film festival is putting the concept of cinema without borders to the test. How films are bridging community across the border on All Things Considered today at 4 here on LAist 89.3.
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1: Good morning. You ever take a trip to our nation's capital and think we need a big triumphal arch here? No? Well, we're probably getting one. It's Morning Edition on LAist 89.3. I'm Austin Cross.
14: Building this gaudy arch in a location that will overpower everything in its midst is an affront to our history.
1: The Commission of Fine Arts approved it. All 7 members were appointed by President Trump. We'll have more on what happens next. Meanwhile, drug maker Eli Lilly is announcing results from a clinical trial for its next generation obesity drug, and some obesity doctors are calling it a game changer.
15: This is essentially bariatric surgery, but in a weekly injection.
1: We'll talk about that. Here at home, the city of LA is celebrating decreases in homelessness, but a new RAND study says certain parts of the population are actually growing. It's Friday, May 22nd. National news from NPR comes at you next.
16: Live from NPR News in Washington, I'm Korva Coleman. The World Health Organization is warning the Ebola outbreak in Democratic Republic of the Congo is spreading. The WHO's Director General Tedros Adhanom Ghebreyesus says it is moving rapidly, so the UN Health Agency is changing its risk evaluation.
17: Previously, WHO assessed the risk as high at the national and regional levels and low at global levels. We are now revising our risk assessment to very high at the national level high at the regional level and low at global level.
16: So far, there are 82 confirmed cases and 7 confirmed deaths. But Tedros says there are more than 750 suspected Ebola cases, and more suspected cases could be identified. Pakistan's interior minister has been holding meetings with Iranian officials this week in Tehran. He's trying to hammer out a deal with the U.S. and Iran. It comes as President Trump says he's willing to give Iran more time before deciding whether to resume the war. NPR's Aya Batraoui reports.
18: Iranian media report there are various interim proposals being discussed in Tehran, including one backed by China. The key issue is Iran's control of the Strait of Hormuz since the start of the U.S.-Israeli war 3 months ago. Iran established a new authority to approve and collect tolls from ships that want to transit the strategic waterway. Secretary of State Marco Rubio told reporters a toll system can't happen.
19: It can't happen. It would be unacceptable. It would make a diplomatic deal unfeasible if they were to continue to pursue that.
18: The Trump administration wants Iran to store its enriched uranium abroad and pause its nuclear program. Iran has signaled those are red lines and insists on a permanent ceasefire that lifts U.S. sanctions. Aya Batraoui, NPR News, Dubai.
16: President Trump has apparently changed his mind and will deploy 5,000 U.S. troops to Poland. This comes after he said he would pull 5,000 troops from Germany. Writing online, Trump suggested this is coming after Poland chose a conservative nationalist as its new president last year. The Democratic National Committee has released a postmortem of its 2024 election defeats. But as NPR Stephen Fowler reports, the party does not stand behind the unfinished report or its conclusions.
20: DNC Chair Ken Martin received the 2024 autopsy late last year and announced he wouldn't publish it, opting instead to focus on the party's victories in recent elections. Now he's apologizing and has made the 192-page document public. The report, titled Build to Win, Build to Last, is incomplete, didn't include any source documents or data to verify its claims, and is not something the party stands by, Martin said. The disconnect with the DNC comes as voters have record low approval of the Democratic Party, but continue to vote for Democratic candidates in large numbers. Stephen Fowler, NPR News.
16: 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From Washington.
1: Live from LA's News, I'm Austin Cross. Crews in East LA are cleaning up an oil spill at Eastern and Cesar Chavez. Construction workers hit a pipeline under the street overnight, moves about 4,600 gallons of crude an hour. The leak's now stopped, but lots of oil needs to be mopped up. Fire Captain Aaron Canton tells our media partner CBS LA he doesn't know how much went into a nearby storm drain.
21: Unfortunately, large amounts still did go in, and Fish and Game has been notified. Their lead agency, Fish and Wildlife, is the lead agency on this. So we'll be working with them in their efforts to prevent this flow from causing more damage than it needs to.
1: You'll want to avoid driving through the area this morning. The city of LA is celebrating decreases in homelessness, but a new RAND study says a certain segment of the unhoused population is actually growing. Dana Littlefield reports.
22: The population of so-called rough sleepers, those are people on the streets without tents or other makeshift shelter, is still on the rise, and most are living on Skid Row. The study by the RAND Corporation pointed out that if LA relies on removing tents for ending homelessness, it will likely yield, quote, diminishing returns, especially in Hollywood and Venice. Dana Littlefield, LAS News.
1: Los Angeles has received more than $100 million in state grants for mobility projects in Boyle Heights, Wilmington, and Skid Row. But the city says it doesn't have the time or staffing to build them yet. Kavish Harjai reports.
23: The program that provided the funds also comes with strict deadlines, so the city has asked the state for 6 years of additional time to hire staff and prepare for construction. The projects would widen sidewalks, provide better lighting, and other large-scale improvements to major corridors in the three neighborhoods. If the request is granted, public works and transportation officials say they'll need to immediately hire 25 people.
1: The city's hoping the state considers its request for extra time next month. Little dance party for your 6 o'clock hour. Miley Cyrus is getting a star on the Hollywood Walk of Fame this morning. Speakers scheduled to include actress Anya Taylor-Joy and designer Donatella Versace. Cyrus became a teen idol as the star of Disney Channel's Hannah Montana. She also won 3 Grammys. Looking outside, partly cloudy conditions on tap today and pretty much through the next few days. Look for highs in the upper 60s to mid-70s in downtown L.A. You might not need a sweater in the mornings, early mornings like us, early birds like us. We might need sweaters. A little chilly out there. It's going to be warmer in the valleys. The LA Report Morning Edition podcast, it's up early, just like us. Find it wherever you get your podcasts and wake up with me every day, 6:07.
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26: It's Morning Edition from NPR News. Good morning. I'm Steve Inskeep.
27: And I'm Leila Fadel. The weekend's with what appears to be growing discord within the GOP.
26: House Republicans called off a vote on Thursday night on a resolution that would have restrained the president's war powers. House Speaker Mike Johnson wanted Republicans to defeat that measure, but he couldn't round up enough votes, so he didn't allow them to vote at all. Both the House and Senate left for a week-long recess without meeting the president's June 1st deadline to pass his top priority, which is funding immigration enforcement for the next 3 years through what's called a reconciliation bill.
27: In a moment, we'll hear from Jeff Flake, a former Republican senator who went against Trump. First, what bothers some Republicans now and what are they doing about it? Here to help us answer those questions is NPR congressional correspondent Barbara Sprunt. Hi, Barbara.
28: Hi, good morning.
27: Was the immigration enforcement funding pushed back because of anything related to immigration?
28: No. I mean, reconciliation is complicated. It's a delicate process, but that's not what's actually causing the drama this time. Mm-hmm. Senate Republicans seemed poised to pass that funding, and then President Trump made some new demands, and a critical mass of GOP senators just couldn't stomach some of them.
27: Was the ballroom one of the demands?
28: Yes, one of them. This has been a priority for the president for some time. Originally, he said it would be funded through private donations. After the shooting at the correspondence dinner, the framing around the ballroom shifted into making it a secure facility. And it has since ballooned to about a $1 billion project. And the president wanted Congress to pay for its additional security. That portion did not adhere to strict reconciliation rules and had to be taken out. And then number two is a nearly $2 billion anti-weaponization fund, which basically is aimed at giving money to people who claim that they've been wronged by the government. And that could include funding the people who ransacked the Capitol and attacked police on January 6th. There were a number of Republican senators who right out of the gate said they were blindsided by this. Of course, this is money that hasn't been appropriated by Congress. And enough Senate Republicans were alarmed over the plan and wanted to address it before they passed this immigration funding.
27: What do you think this says about the state of the relationship between the president and senators in his own party?
28: You know, I think to say like tension is brewing, that's an understatement. This last week alone, the president endorsed primary challenger Ken Paxton, the Texas attorney general, against sitting Republican Senator John Cornyn, who the president likely needs to get his agenda items passed. He's also worked to oust other Republican incumbents like Senator Bill Cassidy of Louisiana, who ultimately lost his primary election. And what happened after that? Cassidy came out publicly against the ballroom funding. He gave the key vote to advance a stalled war powers resolution that would compel the Trump administration to pull back from the conflict with Iran, and he criticized this anti-weaponization fund. So what I'm curious about is, does this mark a new chapter, and not just a few pages, of an emboldened group of Senate Republicans who up till now have been much more hesitant to push back on the president?
27: Now, Congress is out next week for the Memorial Day holiday. What happens when they come back?
28: Well, one interesting thing is a bipartisan effort in the House to kill that anti-weaponization fund led by Democratic Congressman Tom Suozzi and Republican Congressman Brian Fitzpatrick. And we expect reconciliation will still be dealt with in some way or another. The question that I'm thinking about and what I'll be watching to see is, does the president reconsider what he's pushing for here?
27: That's NPR's Barbara Sprunt. Thank you, Barbara.
28: Thank you.
26: Former Arizona Senator Jeff Flake is on the line. He's a Republican who chose not to seek re-election during his own disagreements with the president during Trump's first term. He later served as U.S. Ambassador to Turkey in the Biden administration. Ambassador, Senator, whatever we call you, welcome back.
4: Thanks for having me on.
26: I can't tell if this is another moment when Republicans signal that they are broadly unhappy with the president, but just enough of them ultimately fall into line. What do you think?
4: Well, we've said this moment has arrived several times, and it hasn't. But I do think this is different now. One, you're beyond the filing deadlines, and in some cases the primaries, where the president can actually take you out if you're a sitting legislator. And then two, you're looking at the midterms coming up. Headwinds are going to be very strong for Republicans, and many of them out of self-interest will want to differ with the president.
26: Hmm. And you also have the reality that some Republicans, I'll try to say this politely, some Republicans get braver once they decide to retire. They speak out more once they're defeated or they've decided not to seek re-election. You now have some lawmakers in the position of John Cornyn, who's not out yet. His primary has not happened yet, but Trump has endorsed his opponent. So Cornyn no longer has anything he can get out of the president, I suppose.
4: Well, that's right. And it's deeper than that. Every Republican senator was upset. Well, not everyone, but virtually all of them were upset with the president's endorsement of Paxton. I mean, this is kind of a moment where they say, why in the world are you doing this? When the president had signaled he would endorse John Cornyn. If John Cornyn were to win the primary, there would be no problem winning the general. Now Republicans will have to spend considerable time and resources in Texas when they shouldn't have to. And this is a problem, a big problem for them. And so it's not just the ones that are directly affected, but virtually all Republicans in the Senate were upset with the president's choice.
26: I'm interested if you think that we've reached a moment in which some lawmakers would decide to stick up for their institution rather than their party. There have been a number of occasions over the past almost year and a half where lawmakers in Congress have fairly explicitly abrogated their own power, given up their own power to the president. But there seems to be concern about the idea that the president, for example, could come up with a $1.776 billion settlement in a lawsuit against himself, and he's coming up with taxpayer dollars to pay to his political supporters, potentially even those who attack the Capitol, and Congress hasn't voted on that money. That seems to bother some lawmakers.
4: Well, I mean, I've been hoping for the Senate to exercise its institutional prerogatives for a while. So it doesn't seem to be that. Republicans have been pretty supine when it comes to exercising authority. In this case, however, that is just so wholly unpopular to have a fund to reward your political allies that no Republican wanted to be anywhere near it. They've been running from it. So this happens to, you know, really affect them politically themselves. And I think a lot of Republicans are looking at a time. It's almost certain Republicans will lose the House, and Democrats will have subpoena power and everything else that comes with it. And I don't think anybody wants to be on the wrong side of this argument with this fund.
26: You're coming to us from Provo, Utah. Utah's a fairly conservative state. I'm sure you talk with a lot of people there. What do you hear about the president's ballroom?
4: You know, I think a lot of people look at it as the same as, you know, Mexico will build this wall. I think everybody kind of knew that it wasn't going to happen, that this is going to be done with private funds. And I think people don't have a problem with a ballroom if you go through the right steps. But this is just too much the way the president has done a number of things, and just kind of a bridge too far.
26: Rahm Emanuel, President Obama's former chief of staff, among many other things, a guy with whom I'm sure you disagree politically on many issues, has said he thinks this fall's election will be decided not merely on the economy, but also on corruption. Do you think he's right about that?
4: He has a point. I've been talking to and hearing him say this. And what it is, I mean, Americans are hurting out there, particularly gas prices and inflation. When that is coupled with, you see, the president's family and friends doing very well, that has some political potency. So Rahm is right about that.
26: Ambassador Flake, it's a pleasure to talk with you again. Thank you so much.
4: Great to talk to you, Steve.
26: Jeff Flake is a former ambassador and former Republican senator from Arizona. And we will note that we have invited a number of sitting Republican lawmakers to join us on this program. And that offer still stands.
27: A federal agency has approved a final design of President Trump's 250-foot arch. NPR's Rachel Treisman reports.
5: The U.S. Commission of Fine Arts, whose seven members were all appointed by the president, suggested changes to the arch when it gave preliminary approval last month. Lead architect Nicholas Charbonneau said Thursday that his team made some of those changes, like replacing the proposed pedestrian tunnel with crosswalks. But it's keeping the 84-foot golden statues of Lady Liberty and two eagles up top.
7: The president considered the commission's suggestion to look at the arch without the sculptural figures on the roof, but elected not to pursue such an option.
5: Commissioners listened at a long table covered in miniature models showing the arch in its proposed location, a traffic circle across the Potomac River from the National Mall. They had few questions for the architect, namely, what kinds of artwork would go on its blank walls. Here's architect James McCrary II, the commission's vice chair.
8: We're looking at a well-designed arch, and it's missing, you know, it's one of the key visual components.
5: Even without those details, and after over an hour of public pushback, the commission gave its final approval sooner than expected.
9: This is supposed to be concept approval, and they've moved to full, which means there's not another hearing on the arch here at CFA.
5: That's Rebecca Miller, executive director of the D.C. Preservation League, who spoke out at the meeting.
9: So it's really disappointing for the public, especially when you have the majority.

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2: Concerns focused on the structure's scale, tone, and location. Activist Susan Douglas put it this way.
3: Building this gaudy arch in a location that will overpower everything in its midst and interrupt the historically significant view between Lincoln Memorial and the Arlington National Cemetery is an affront to our history and to the men and women who gave their lives in service to our country, as well as to those who remember them.
2: The commissioners said many of the public's concerns fall beyond their scope. The National Capital Planning Commission, also packed with Trump allies, will discuss the arch at its meeting in June. Rachel Treisman, NPR News.

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1: It's LASD 89.3. I'm Austin Cross. More LASD news coming up in 15 minutes, but here are some other stories we're watching. The Wall Street Journal reports billions in cryptocurrency flowed to networks funding Iran's Revolutionary Guard through the controversial site Binance, with transactions continuing as recently as this month. Meanwhile, SpaceX is trying again today after scrubbing yesterday's Starship launch. Stakes are high ahead of what could be the biggest public stock offering in history. And California lawmakers are moving to make it easier to convert gas cars to run on E85, the cheaper ethanol blend that sells for a couple bucks less, maybe. A bill exempting conversion kit makers from state air board approval passed the assembly 59-0. Stay with LASD 89.3 for more of today's top news.
2: Hi, this is Larry Mantle. Next time on Film Week, our critics review Star Wars, The Mandalorian, and Grogu. 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And we'll hear about the crime drama Tuner, about a young piano tuner whose hearing is hyperacute, which led to the end of his musical career, but other opportunities as well. It's Film Week, Friday at 10, Saturday at noon.
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1: Drug maker Eli Lilly is announcing results from a clinical trial for its next-generation obesity drug. Doctors are calling it a game-changer. Folks in the study lost an average of 70 pounds in about a year and a half. We're going to hear more on that coming up. Stick around.
5: 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I'm Steve Inskeep.
6: I'm Layla Faldin.
7: And I'm A. Martinez. Jack Antonoff is a busy guy. He's a songwriter, a singer, and producer who's worked with artists such as Taylor Swift and Bruce Springsteen. Antonoff helped produce the hit Luther by Kendrick Lamar and SZA, which in February won the Grammy for Record of the Year.
8: If this world were mine.
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7: When he's not collaborating with other artists, Antonoff is writing and producing for his band Bleachers.

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1: 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Some doctors are calling it a game changer.
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7: Live from NPR News in Washington, I'm Windsor Johnston. The World Health Organization is warning that the Ebola outbreak in the Democratic Republic of Congo is spreading rapidly and now poses a very high risk at the national level. During a press conference today, Director General Tedros Ghebreyesus said an American working in the DRC has tested positive for the virus.
8: An American national who was working in DRC has also been confirmed positive and transferred to Germany for care. We're also aware of reports today about another American national with a high-risk contact who has been transferred to the Czech Republic.
7: The WHO says the regional risk level remains high, while the global risk level is still considered low. President Trump is again raising the possibility of U.S. military intervention in Cuba. The comments came a day after the Justice Department announced criminal charges against former Cuban President Raul Castro. NPR's Franco Ordonez reports.
9: It does make sense from Trump's lens of a personal legacy. He likes to say that he's done things that his predecessors were unable to do. And it's something his friends and allies are very interested in, including his Cuban-American supporters and some aides. And of course, Secretary of State Marco Rubio has been a driving force in this effort.
7: NPR's Franco Ordonez. This is NPR.
1: Live from LA's News, I'm Austin Cross. An 80-year-old car wash owner in Van Nuys is suing the feds over an immigration raid at his business last year. When masked agents stormed Valley Car Wash back in September, owner Rafi Shohed says he tried to show proof his employees were legally authorized to work. Instead, he says agents slammed him to the pavement, breaking his ribs. He's suing for $50 million. Homeland Security says Shohed was arrested for assaulting and impeding an officer, though he was never charged. Governor Newsom is urging drivers not to fill up at Chevron stations over Memorial Day weekend. His press office tweets that unbranded gas comes from the same refineries and pipelines as the name brands. State regulators say Chevron averages more than 60 to 80 cents per gallon more than alternatives. The call out by Newsom's in response to signs at Chevron stations blaming state climate policies for the high cost of gas. A Chevron spokesperson says most of its stations are independently operated and set their own prices. Federal forecasters are predicting a 70% chance of an above-normal hurricane season on our side of the Pacific this year. There may be as many as 22 named storms and 14 hurricanes. Even if that happens, it doesn't mean they'll affect SoCal. The National Oceanic and Atmospheric Administration says weather patterns can't be predicted this far in advance. Pacific hurricane season officially started last week. Well, there's going to be a lot more traffic today because of the Memorial Day weekend. AAA says the best times to hit the road will be before 11 a.m. and after 8 p.m. The biggest bottleneck is expected on the 10 East from Los Angeles to Palm Springs. Well, it's Food Friday, and the new season of The Great American Baking Show is now live on the Roku channel. It's hosted by L.A. actor and comedian Casey Wilson, who says she actually turns to some pros right here in the city when she needs a cake. One of her favorites is Susie Cakes in Brentwood.
10: I love Lark, which is a small bakery in Silver Lake, and they have an icebox cake that is tremendous. And I like this bakery called Claudine in Encino that I will drive I live in Los Feliz, so that's a drive, and I will embark on it to get these s'more bites.
1: 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It's 6:34.
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11: 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I'm Leila Fadel.
12: And I'm Steve Inskeep. Good morning. The next generation of obesity medication is getting closer to reality. Eli Lilly is studying a new drug. Test results show it's more powerful, even more powerful, than the obesity shots and pills already on the market. NPR Pharmaceuticals correspondent Sydney Lupkin is here to tell us about it. Good morning.
13: Good morning.
12: I'm so glad you're the one who's going to pronounce the name of this new drug. What is it?
13: The new drug is called retatrutide. So it's a weekly injection, just like Wegovy and Zepbound, but it's a little different. Wegovy and Zepbound target the GLP-1 hormone. This new drug works on three hormones, GLP-1, GIP, and glucagon, and that makes it more powerful.
12: When you say more powerful, you got to sell me, because I have seen the results in human beings of the existing drugs. How powerful is it?
13: Yeah, so Eli Lilly, the company that makes retatrutide, says that in the clinical trial, people taking it for 80 weeks lost an average of more than 70 pounds at the highest dose. For comparison, patients taking the placebo over the same period, they lost 5 pounds. Those were the latest findings from its phase 3 clinical study. I asked Dr. Carolyn Francavilla, who is the vice president of the Obesity Medicine Association, what she thought.
14: I have goosebumps. Of course, we've seen some preliminary data about this before, so it's not shocking. But to have a medication that can have an average of a 28% weight loss is truly game-changing. This is essentially bariatric surgery, but in a weekly injection.
13: So to compare, people taking Zepbound and Wegovy lose around 20% of their body weight over time. So if it ends up that this drug is closer to the results for bariatric surgery, that's significant because surgery is risky. But nothing is without side effects. Retatrutides were similar to other GLP-1 drugs, such as nausea and other gastrointestinal issues.
12: Is this drug good enough that people, assuming it's approved by the FDA, will want to switch to it?
13: You know, it won't be for everyone. In fact, Francavilla said it may be too powerful for some people. That's why having options is really important. And now we have Zepbound, Wegovy, the Wegovy pill, Foundayo. Here's Francavilla again.
14: We're really going to have to think about, you know, moving forward, which medication makes sense for which patients. But I mean, if you would have told me this a decade ago, I would have thought it was a lie. It's amazing.
13: Of course, a big issue is access. The obesity drugs already in the market are expensive, and a lot of insurance plans don't cover them, even though obesity is considered a chronic condition. If you're willing to go outside your health insurance, obesity drugs are available at a discount from Eli Lilly and Novo Nordisk directly, but a lot of people still can't afford them.
12: How expensive is a new drug likely to be?
13: You know, we don't know yet. It's still early days for retatrutide. The company hasn't published these study results yet in a peer-reviewed journal. Retatrutide is not yet approved by the Food and Drug Administration. Eli Lilly says it's planning to submit it for approval by the end of the year, and then it could be a while before the FDA does approve it. That said, Dr. Francavilla has heard about people supposedly buying a knockoff version of this drug off the internet. She says, don't do that. You don't know what you're getting, and it could be dangerous.
12: NPR Pharmaceuticals correspondent Sydney Lupkin, thanks so much.
13: You bet.
11: When abortion restrictions are in the news, research shows that many Americans take that as a signal to stock up on abortion medications, even if they're not pregnant. NPR's Selena Simmons-Duffin has this exclusive report about the first Planned Parenthood affiliate to prescribe abortion pills just in case.
15: It was the news of Roe v. Wade being overturned that prompted Witt to get abortion pills in advance.
16: I was actually living abroad at the time, so like I was kind of like glued to my phone, like being like, oh my God, what's happening in the States?
15: Witt is 29 and lives in the Chicago area. She asked NPR to use her first name only to discuss a sensitive medical decision. Back in 2022, reading the news post-Roe, she learned she could order the two medications usually used together for abortion, mifepristone and misoprostol, even though she wasn't pregnant at the time.
16: So I was like, oh, that's really interesting. I didn't know I could do that.
15: Witt used an international organization called Aid Access.
16: It was literally just like I filled out a form online, answered questions, and had said, like, you know, these are for advanced use.
15: She stashed the pills away and felt grateful to have them. Then, about a year later, her period was a few days late and a pregnancy test came back positive. She took the abortion pills the same day.
16: Because it was so early, it was just literally like a period. And I'm just like, wow, everybody should be able to have that experience. Like, it doesn't have to be this big, treacherous thing.
15: Now, for the first time, a Planned Parenthood affiliate is offering abortion medication in advance.
17: My name is Rebecca Gibberon. I am the president and CEO for Planned Parenthood Great Northwest, Hawaii, Alaska, Indiana, and Kentucky.
15: She says her organization is always looking for ways to expand access to abortion, and this is part of that effort. The program is launching in two states they serve, Washington and Hawaii.
17: As evidence supporting this model of care has continued to grow, and with supportive policy environments in Washington and in Hawaii, this really is the right time for us to step into this space.
15: Most of the other places that prescribe abortion pills in advance do so online through telehealth. Gibran's colleague, Dr. Colleen McNicholas, says Planned Parenthood patients in Washington and Hawaii will be able to get the medication in person as well.
18: Folks can schedule an appointment just for this service line, or they might be visiting us for their normal STI care or their well person exam. And we will make sure that anybody who is capable of getting pregnant is aware that they can also access this service too.
15: Elisa Wells is co-founder of the website Plan C, which shares information about abortion medication.
19: The idea that you can get abortion pills by mail or that you can get them in advance is really new to a lot of people. So having a group like Planned Parenthood that does have such trust and name recognition, adding the service is really important.
15: Anna Fiastro agrees. She's a research scientist at the University of Washington School of Medicine. She says the idea of getting these medications in advance seems to be catching on, especially among residents in states with abortion bans.
20: It makes a lot of sense and is really interesting to people. You know, it allows people to end an undesired pregnancy and move forward without having to even wait for the pills in the mail to come or taking on, you know, really costly and time-consuming travel.
15: For anti-abortion rights advocates, the practice is alarming. Republican Senator Cindy Hyde-Smith of Mississippi, who chairs the Senate Pro-Life Caucus, brought up the issue in a 2024 hearing.
21: American women are stockpiling the abortion pills through advanced prescribing from abortion companies and providers.
15: Trump's FDA has done very little to restrict the use of abortion medication so far, to the frustration of his anti-abortion supporters. The Department of Health and Human Services did not respond to NPR's request for comment. Elisa Wells of Plan C says she's confident the efforts from Republican lawmakers and governors to restrict access will fail.
19: You know, abortion pills are everywhere. They're safe, they're effective, and they're pretty much unstoppable.
15: Each time a new restriction does come up, she says, more people around the country realize they can stock up on abortion medication. Selena Simmons-Duffin, NPR News, Washington.
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1: It's LAist 89.3. I'm Austin Cross. We're getting a little weather whiplash this week. Felt a lot like summer these past few days, but a change is going to come. Marina Jerica with our media partner CBS LA is with me to talk about it. Good morning, Marina.
22: Good morning, Austin.
1: So tell me about what we saw this week. It was pretty hot.
22: It was. I mean, we were about 5 to 10 degrees above average. A lot of our inland communities roasted in the 90s. It was really toasty. And yes, that's what happens with an offshore flow. So once we get that air conditioning unit with an onshore flow, we see those temperatures get nice and mild. So the Pacific Ocean acts as a nice little moderator, and it basically is natural air conditioning. So it's great when we get an onshore flow because it cools us down. And that's what's going to be happening as we head into our long weekend.
1: That's why we love our Pacific Ocean. So talk to us more about what we can expect, because it's been chilly in the mornings and it looks like it's going to be chilly for at least a few days.
22: I mean, at least the extended. We are going to be looking at onshore basically strengthening and sticking with us for an entire week. So it's going to be rocking and rolling for quite some time. So this weekend, I know it's Memorial Day weekend, so everyone wants to head to the beach or head to the coast. Inland, you'll get plenty of sunshine. It'll be morning fog, afternoon sun. But the closer you get to the coast, it's going to be a struggle for that marine layer to basically head out of town. And so it's going to take a little while. Hopefully in the late afternoons, we'll even get get a little bit of sunshine along the coast, but it is a very deep marine layer, especially by Sunday and Monday. And so if you are going to be at the beach, just know you might be stuck in the clouds all day long. But if you're inland, you'll get plenty of sunshine. So there'll be a huge temperature difference with highs in the 60s along the coastline, with highs in the 70s and low 80s as you head further in.
1: 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She's a meteorologist. Thanks so much for coming on today, Marina.
22: 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Have a great long weekend.
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11: 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I'm Leila Fadel.
12: And I'm Steve Inskeep. New electricity demand in this country is unlike anything we've seen in decades. Our colleagues at The Indicator from NPR's Planet Money, Cooper Katz, McKim, and Darian Woods, went to Texas to see if the electricity grid can handle it.
23: There's a utility in Texas called Oncor. They serve about a third of the state, and they have a lot of large customers banging on their door for power.
24: Yeah, Oncor recently filed 127 gigawatts of interconnection requests over the next decade. That's a fancy way of saying they want an electricity hookup for a massive increase in power.
23: The problem, though, Darian, is that it's an insane amount of electricity. Oncor is looking to connect that power to ERCOT, which is the primary grid operator for Texas. But if all that came online tomorrow, well, it just couldn't. The most electricity ERCOT has produced at one time is significantly less than that.
24: John Wellinghoff was the former chairman of the Federal Energy Regulatory Commission under President Obama. That's a federal agency that regulates how electricity moves between states. He says it's pretty unusual to see this much demand.
25: This is like off the charts is where this is.
24: But this story isn't about one utility. ERCOT put out a forecast saying its peak demand could more than quadruple in the next few years, in large part due to data centers.
23: Demand for electricity is already shooting upwards. ERCOT is looking at a 15% increase at its peak this summer. And that's a conservative estimate. John says year-over-year growth is typically less than 2%.
25: Historically, we've actually seen load growth at a very low level in the past for a number of decades. And even load growth at a level of 2% was considered fairly high.
23: So what's a grid to do? Is it possible for ERCOT to handle this much demand?
25: It would be extremely hard. I mean, the infrastructure is going to have to be built up to sustain and serve that, to ensure that it's reliable and ensure that there's deliverability of that amount of energy.
24: ERCOT, for its part, is holding its breath. The grid operator says it has concerns with the forecast and wants to adjust it to be lower given projected demand often doesn't show up.
23: It is hard to know what to take seriously right now. The AI race is super crowded and everyone wants a piece of the power. So John thinks a lot of the hype is translating to bigger and bigger demand numbers that may not actually come to fruition.
25: Maybe as much as half of it may not get built ultimately because in a competitor who's decided that they just can't compete and that they weren't quick enough to market. And as such, they are no longer interested in building the facility.
24: Either way, John says upgrades to the grid will be necessary. Policies will have to change so that power plants and transmission lines can come online faster.
23: Meanwhile, local communities are not thrilled with data center construction. Developers have canceled at least 20 data centers in the first 3 months of this year due to local opposition. Cooper Katz-McKim,
24: Darian Woods, NPR News.
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1: It's LAist 89.3. I'm Austin Cross. More LAist news can be up in just 15 minutes, but here are some other stories we're watching. Chula Vista police had one of the San Diego mosque shooters on their radar more than a year before Monday's attack. New York Times reports officers seized multiple guns from the father of a shooter over concerns about the teen's obsession with Nazis and mass shooters. And an influencer with 500,000 followers says Tom Steyer's gubernatorial campaign paid her $5,000 for content that made her sign a non-disclosure agreement to hide it. California law requires that kind of paid political content to be disclosed to viewers. Stay with LAist 89.3 for more of today's top news.
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1: Coming up at 7 on Morning Edition, Democratic National Committee. They're finally sharing a report they commissioned on what went wrong in 2024. But a lot of Democrats say it's missing stuff.
5: Imagine a medical autopsy where you don't examine the brain, the heart, the liver, the lungs, the kidneys. But man, we know everything about her left foot. Man, we got that left foot nailed, Steve.
1: That's ahead.
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6: From Marketplace, I'm Sabri Benishour in New York. We got the notes from the Federal Reserve's last big interest rate meeting. A lot of folks there think the economy could need higher interest rates this year to fight inflation. That could be a tough pill to swallow for consumers. Diane Swonk is here to talk about it. She's chief economist at KPMG. Hi, Diane.
8: Good morning.
6: So we got the notes.

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3: It's LAist 89.3. I'm Austin Cross. More LAist news in just 15 minutes, but here are some other stories we're watching. House GOP leaders polled a vote to limit President Trump's war powers against Iran after it became clear the resolution would pass. Democrats say Republicans are hiding behind procedure. Meanwhile, President Trump pulled a planned executive order on artificial intelligence Thursday, hours before a scheduled signing after last-minute calls from tech leaders like Mark Zuckerberg. The order would have let federal agencies preview AI models up to 90 days before release. And Stephen Colbert wrapped up 11 years and roughly 1,800 episodes of The Late Show last night. Fellow late-night hosts, including Jon Stewart, Jimmy Fallon, and Jimmy Kimmel, all showed up to send him off. Stay with LAist 89.3 for more of today's top news.
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7: It's Morning Edition from NPR News. I'm Steve Inskeep.
8: And I'm Leila Fadel. Good morning. Israel is facing global criticism for its treatment of about 400 activists it detained this week. They were on a flotilla headed to Gaza. Israel's navy intercepted them in international waters. Canada and several EU countries summoned senior Israeli diplomats over this. The UN Human Rights Office is calling for investigations into allegations of abuse. And now Italy wants to punish Israel's far-right National Security Minister, Itamar Ben-Gvir. Reporter Megan Williams joins us from Rome to talk about all this. Good morning, Megan.
9: Good morning.
8: So what is Italy asking the EU to do?
9: Well, Italy's foreign minister, Antonio Tajani, says he's asked the European Union's foreign policy chief to put on the agenda sanctions against Israel's National Security Minister, Ben-Gvir, when EU foreign ministers meet in June. Now, that's a notable escalation for Prime Minister Giorgia Meloni's government, which has generally sought to maintain close ties with Israel. The trigger was Ben-Gvir's own video from the Israeli port of Ashdod that he posted on Wednesday, and that went viral. In it, he's walking past

0: Live from NPR News in Washington, I'm Windsor Johnston. Secretary of State Marco Rubio is meeting with NATO foreign ministers in Sweden as European allies seek answers about possible American troop reductions and changes to U.S. military presence in the region. Rubio suggested the Trump administration is reassessing the value of maintaining military bases in allied countries.
1: These bases in the region provided us logistical options that we wouldn't otherwise have. And when some of those bases are denied to you during a conflict that we're involved in, then you question whether that value is still there. So that's going to have to be discussed. There's no doubt about it.
0: There has been growing uncertainty among NATO allies about U.S. troop deployments in Europe and the Middle East. Gas prices are rising as millions of Americans head out for the Memorial Day weekend. AAA spokesman Mark Hankin says drivers are paying about $22 more to fill up compared to this time last year.
2: What we're seeing is people adjusting the way they travel. So maybe taking shorter road trips, you know, traveling for fewer days, or just expecting to budget more for gasoline and cutting back on what they're willing to spend on their hotel and spending less on shopping and dining out.
0: The national average for a gallon of regular gas is now about $4.56. On Wall Street, the Dow is up 304 points. This is NPR News in Washington.
3: Live from LA's News, I'm Austin Cross. A number of evacuation orders have been downgraded across SoCal, where crews continue to battle several wildfires. In Simi Valley, five areas are still unsafe for people to go back home. The Sandy Fire there is 40% contained. Over in Harupa Valley, only three areas are still under evacuation orders. The Bain Fire is 60% contained there. Homeland Security is promising that ICE agents will be, quote, out there every day during the FIFA World Cup. DHS Secretary Mark Wayne Mullen says ICE will have a very visible presence during the tournament, but it sounds like their priorities won't necessarily include immigration enforcement.
4: A lot of people don't think about when they start talking about World Cup is what about the counterfeit products that come in or the human trafficking? When you have crowds this big, criminal activities follow.
3: Thousands of workers at SoFi Stadium have threatened to strike if ICE agents aren't kept away from the stadium during the World Cup. Governor Newsom's signed an executive order directing state agencies to find ways to protect workers who are displaced by artificial intelligence. KQED's Rachel Miro reports.
5: The order calls for exploring expanded unemployment insurance, job retraining programs, and what Newsom calls universal basic capital, giving all residents a stake in assets like corporate stocks or wealth funds. In a statement, the governor said, quote, "This moment demands that we reimagine the entire system." The news comes shortly after Meta announced it's laying off about 8,000 people because of AI. Labor leaders say the real test will come when agencies report back with actual policy recommendations and the governor decides whether he's willing to sign them into law.
3: KQED's Rachel Miro. The California Highway Patrol kicks off holiday enforcement period later tonight for Memorial Day weekend. Starting at 6 and lasting through Monday night, officers will be on the lookout for reckless drivers and emphasizing proper seatbelt use. CHP says more than 1 in 10 passengers die in crashes when they're not buckled up. The nonprofit Heal the Bay has released its annual list of most polluted beaches in Southern California, as well as the cleanest. As in past years, Santa Monica Pier has the highest level of bacterial pollution. Meanwhile, the cleanest beach in the area was Bluff Cove in Palos Verdes Estates, followed by Capistrano County Beach and Dana Point Harbor. For more LAist news, go to LAist.com at 7:34.
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7: It's Morning Edition from NPR News. I'm Steve Inskeep.
8: And I'm Layla Faldin. Good morning. The Trump administration's words and deeds about Cuba have drawn comparisons to this year's strike on Venezuela.
7: A U.S. aircraft carrier has arrived in the Caribbean Sea. The Justice Department, which acts on the president's preferences, obtained an indictment of former Cuban President Raul Castro. And The president says he wants to, quote, open Cuba for Cuban Americans.
9: Other presidents have looked at this for 50, 60 years doing something, and it looks like I'll be the one that does it.
8: NPR White House correspondent Franco Ordonez is here. Good morning.
10: Good morning, Lionel.
8: So tell us more about why this indictment might be a prelude to a military operation.
10: Yeah, ever since U.S. forces captured the Venezuelan president, Nicolas Maduro, I mean, Trump has been threatening military action against Cuba. I mean, he's gone as far as saying he can do, quote, anything he wants with the country. And Emily Mandrela, a former Deputy Assistant Secretary of State covering Cuba, told me that the indictment fits into a pattern of events that really have echoes of that operation against Maduro.
11: It's hard to understand exactly what the consequence of this indictment could be unless you look to Venezuela and the predicate for an U.S. military action in early January, where there was an indictment of Nicolas Maduro that the U.S. government used as its justification for engaging in that military action.
10: And she says the comparisons also include increased surveillance, high-level meetings between the two countries, and a buildup of military assets. Steve, of course, mentioned the aircraft carrier.
8: How different is the situation with Cuba from Venezuela?
10: Well, I mean, it's very different. Cuba does not have the same petroleum reserves that Venezuela does. It doesn't have petroleum reserves. The governing model is different. I spoke to John Bolton, who served as the national security advisor in the first Trump administration. And he said that it's certainly in America's interest and the interest of the Cuban people to see the regime removed from power. But he says the Venezuela model just won't work in Cuba. And he questions whether the U.S. is prepared for actual regime change in Cuba and what that would really involve.
12: And we need to know we've got the capability to do that and have thought through how to do it. In particular, have we really communicated with people in Cuba who would be responsible as the Castro regime collapses?
10: I mean, he's concerned that the U.S. hasn't adequately coordinated with dissidents who would really bear the greatest part of the risk if this does go forward, including the brunt of repression if it doesn't work out.
8: Does Trump's interest in Cuba make sense?
10: I mean, maybe not politically, because it's another example of foreign intervention. In this case, there's no oil to obtain or a nuclear weapon to stop. But it does make sense from Trump's lens of a personal legacy. As we heard at the top, he likes to say that he's done things that his predecessors were unable to do. And it's something his friends and allies are very interested in, including his Cuban-American supporters and some aides. I mean, he lives in Florida and is surrounded by staff who are passionate about this issue. And of course, Secretary of State Marco Rubio has been a driving force in this effort. He's the son of Cuban immigrants and has spent a good part of his career pushing for regime change in Cuba.
8: That's White House correspondent Franco Ordonez. Thanks, Franco.
10: Thank you, Layla.
7: Here's an amazing number. Every year, Americans throw away almost 1,800 pounds of trash per person. Giving items a second life keeps some of that trash out of the landfill and reduces greenhouse gas emissions. For NPR's Climate Solutions Week, Ben Howell of our member station WGLT explains how a university in Illinois is teaching students recycling skills that will not go to waste. That's a really bad dad joke that somebody put on the page here, but let me assure you that a version of it will be recycled at the end of the story.
13: Every school year at Illinois State University starts with the Front Yard Free Cycle. Hundreds of students wait for the event outside a church parking lot on campus. When it's her turn, senior Malia Bermejo raced to grab one of the hot ticket items.
14: I was told, be a jerk and run, so I sprinted as fast as I could straight to this futon.
15: And you sat down and you claimed it?
14: Yeah, I sat down and I claimed it. Oh, we got pillows now, too.
13: Students pick from loosely organized piles of clothes, decor, and storage bins. Junior Nayeli Wood says she can find items she otherwise could not afford.
16: It's nice, because we're all broke here, college students, so I don't have to spend like an arm and a leg to get like new dishware and stuff if I can just grab it if no one else is using it.
13: Of course, students like the free items, but Elizabeth Reed, the director of the Office of Sustainability, has something else at the top of her mind.
17: What better way than before they even start their first class to expose them to the idea of reuse and resource sharing?
13: The goal of the office is to make it easy for students to take action on issues they already care about in the environment.
17: They want universities and workplaces and the organizations and companies that they're supporting to be advocates for sustainability. They're expecting that.
13: FreeCycle is an annual event, but efforts continue throughout the year at the Share Shop. It's located in a repurposed old house on campus. Garrett Smolin, a student worker, says it's like a free thrift shop.
15: There's everything from clothing to kitchen utensils to bedding. We have some wall decor, which is not for free.
13: Some students have made that mistake. Smolin is a senior conservation and biology major. He's worked for the office for a year, helping with FreeCycle and managing the share shop. At first, it was just a job, he says, but now he wants to devote his career to environmental issues.
15: If I didn't work at this office and I never found this community, I don't know if I'd have such a strong drive to work in sustainability and conservation.
13: That sense of community, it's an important part of creating real change, says Michael Brown. He's the director of the Ecology Action Center, a nearby environmental nonprofit.
18: We need to make it easy so that everybody can participate and it's not a significant challenge or barrier to do so.
13: Brown calculated the impact of a single FreeCycle using ClearPath, a software that estimates carbon emissions based on the weight of waste diverted from a landfill. Landfills are a major source of methane, a powerful greenhouse gas. He found one FreeCycle can cut about 27 metric tons of emissions. That's like taking six cars off the road for a year. The impact may seem small, but that's not the point, he says.
18: All of these efforts are critical to just normalizing these kind of behaviors.
13: At the end of the school year, the cycle begins anew. As the spring semester ends, the Office of Sustainability parks moving trucks outside each dorm on campus. Students drop off items as they move out. Sophomore Crystal O'Connor dropped off dishware, clothes, and a mattress pad.
19: Didn't want to throw it away. Same thing with the bowl and the coat. Other people could use them.
13: Next school year, we'll start again with the Front Yard FreeCycle because this campus knows sustainability skills are worth reusing. For NPR News, I'm Ben Howell in Normal, Illinois.
7: Reusing! Later today on All Things Considered, how Cincinnati is turning an old landfill into a climate solution.
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3: It's LASD 89.3. I'm Austin Cross. We were really roasting this week. It was so warm. And then over the next few days, it's actually looking like it's going to cool down a little bit. Let's talk about it with Marina Jerica with our media partner, CBS LA. Good morning, Marina.
20: Good morning, Austin. I like that roasting. It was definitely toasty, that's for sure.
3: Oh my gosh, I had to remember to put on sunscreen. It was so hot. But I hear there's some cooler weather ahead, right?
20: That's right. So we switch our winds. When we get an offshore wind, we warm up and things get very toasty. But as we move into an onshore pattern, which is strengthening today, a lot of you are waking up to that morning fog. That's just going to become more prevalent. So we'll be seeing that morning fog, afternoon sun routine. Some of our coastal areas might not even clear on our Memorial Day weekend because our temperatures are going to be a lot cooler. So we're going to be looking at waking up in the 60s and then struggling to get out of the 60s for our coastal areas. Mid-70s as we move into the LA and OC metros, and some upper 70s to low 80s as we head inland.
3: All right, so a pretty cool barbecue day if anybody wants to fire up the grill. But I hear some winds are coming. Is there a lot of cause for concern with these winds?
20: So with an offshore wind, it is dry. And so that is why we are very concerned to create Santa Ana winds earlier in the week. But now that we're on an onshore flow, we'll still see southwesterly winds at about 10 to 20 gusting in the afternoon hours. So that's when the pressure gradient gets really tight. And that could fire up some embers. But the good news about an onshore flow is that it is really moisture filled. And so that's why we get the fog in the morning, because we just have a lot of more moisture in the atmosphere. And so that really helps not only with the ongoing firefighting efforts right now, but it really inhibits any new fires from starting just because we have a lot of moisture in the air, which is great.
3: It's really keeping things juicy out there, huh?
20: Yes, it is.
3: Marina Jerica with our media partner, CBS LA. She's a meteorologist there. Thanks so much, Marina.
20: Well, thanks for having me. Have a great long weekend.
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3: It's Morning Edition on LA's 89.3. I'm Austin Cross. It's Food Friday, when we talk about all things food and drink heading into the weekend. Classic British dishes are getting elevated with a California twist at some restaurants here in LA. And here to talk about it is our resident Brit, LAist senior editor, Suzanne Levy, who oversees the food coverage here. Hello, Suzanne.
1: Hello, Austin.
3: So, Suzanne, tell me about some of these spots.
1: Right. Well, there are plenty of places in LA where you can get just classic British food, like fish and chips at a pub, whatever. These places are doing something different, okay? Let me start with Tomat in Westchester on the way to LAX.
3: How do you spell that one?
1: T-O-M-A-T.
3: Okay.
1: So it's a bit like tomato, but with the O off. The menu does cover other things like Mexican, Japanese, Peruvian, but the chef, Harry Posner, grew up in London, and he's sprinkled a few British dishes throughout. One that I particularly loved, which you don't really get in a high-end restaurant, is Welsh rarebit. Now, people probably don't know what that is. I will explain. If you think of a grilled cheese sandwich, but it's open, and instead of cheese, there's a cheese sauce, which is made with mustard and Worcestershire sauce and beer, actually. And funny enough, they use a porter from Inglewood. It makes this brown, gooey, caramelized mess, and it was fantastic.
3: That sounds absolutely incredible. Where else did you go?
1: So there's a place called Wilds, a bit like Oscar Wilde. It's in Los Feliz. The chef there is Natasha Price. Her parents are British. And the thing about this place is it looks like a country pub, a British country pub. There's wooden paneling and antique mirrors and sconces. They've done a really good job of making it feel authentic. One of the dishes I loved there is Shropshire blue cheese. Marmalade, which they made with California oranges, and this amazing bread that she makes, which is kind of Irish soda bread, but she uses some of the techniques to make sort of normal bread, and it makes it sort of crusty but also soft and puffy. It was great. And the creamy texture with the tangy marmalade, it was wonderful.
3: I just love the way that you describe each aspect of these dishes. Oh, making me so hungry. It sounds so good. Did you even get around to their fish and chips?
1: Of course. Now, this is where things got really innovative, because in Britain, if you go to a chip shop, they give you cod or haddock fried in batter. But at Tomat, they use rainbow trout, which was delicious. It was creamy and fresh, and he fries it in tempura batter, which is unusual but really crunchy. So that was great. He also uses sweet potatoes for the chips. I'm not a massive fan, but I'm sure other people might like it. At Wilds, they use skate for their fish. Again, definitely a sophisticated choice, but their chips were fantastic. They were chunks of white potato fried, and of course with malt vinegar, which is what you have to have them with. It's the law in Britain.
3: You know, there are so many food fusions in Southern California. How does it feel now that British food is getting that same treatment, Suzanne?
1: It's really unusual and unexpected, actually. It's not something I ever thought would happen.
3: Yeah.
1: The idea that you play with fish and chips by using different fish or different batters, how wonderful is that, right?
3: I love it. I love that it shows a respect for the original dish, but it also says, hey, but have you tried it like this? Now, before we go, I want to talk about desserts. Mm-hmm. I love British desserts, specifically their use of butter, the toffees, the chocolate. What are those like?
1: Well, yeah, there are great desserts. Wilds does a fantastic sticky toffee pudding, which I totally recommend. Tomat also does banoffee pie, which is banana and a toffee caramel. But I actually brought one for you, Austin, that I'm going to give to you now. It's actually Bakewell tart.
3: What is a Bakewell tart?
1: With clotted cream. It's a sweet pastry crust with a frangipane, which is an almond paste, and raspberry or strawberry jam. Actually, usually it's raspberry jam. And it's got sort of almond crumble on the top. Here, I'll have a go.
3: Okay, I'm going to go for it. You know, my tongue doesn't know what to focus on first, because you get the sweet, you get the cream, you get a little bit of a salty in there as well. There's so much happening. And as it fills your mouth, It's just like this delightful kind of buttery party.
1: Yeah, Bakewell tarts have been around for a very long time, and you can see why.
3: We can indeed. That was LAist Senior Editor Suzanne Levy. You can read her story on our website, LAist.com. I'm going to keep eating this food. Suzanne, thank you so much for coming in.
1: Thanks, Austin.
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1: A weekend, a brand new music festival called Arroyo Psychedelic is taking over Highland Park with 65 acts performing on 7 stages over 4 days. The name's a giveaway. There will be psychedelic rock, also punk, a very DIY indie vibe there. Meanwhile, in Altadena, a grassroots group called Neighbors Helping Neighbors is organizing volunteers to clear weeds and overgrowth from properties damaged in the Eaton Fire. They're trying to cut down on even higher fire risk heading into summer. And downtown, you can ride the historic Angels Flight Railway. We'll introduce you to longtime operator William Campbell, who's become something of a raconteur in residence, regaling riders with stories about the funicular every Saturday.
2: Wow, that sounds fun. That's Weekend Edition host Josie Wong. Josie, thanks. It's 8:20.
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7: I'm Layla Faldin.
8: And I'm A. Martinez. Jack Antonoff is a busy guy. He's a songwriter, a singer, and producer who's worked with artists such as Taylor Swift and Bruce Springsteen. Antonoff helped produce the hit Luther by Kendrick Lamar and SZA, which in February won the Grammy for Record of the Year.
9: If this world were mine.
10: Hey, Roman numeral 7, baby, drop it like it's hot.
8: When he's not collaborating with other artists, Antonoff is writing and producing for his band, Bleachers. Their new album is called Everyone for 10 Minutes.
11: The overall feeling of this album is the wild tension of wanting to kick the door into the next phase of life, because we are all right there. And it's very rare that I write from a perspective of like an everyone-ness. Mm-hmm. Obviously, the album is about my personal life, but when I was writing it, I was like, we've never disagreed more. We've never been more torn apart. We've never been more polarized in so many ways. And yet there's one core thing that everyone agrees on, which is this version of modernity is trash. No one's having a good time. I wish to honor the people coming to my shows and listening to my music. I want to be in a deep conversation with them.
12: Last summer night, LLS. Finish up a track and send a text. Party on the roof, everybody get dressed.
11: I think there is this connection between us right now through the division of a lot of people saying, like, not this.
8: Yeah, not this. Something else. Maybe they don't know what, but not this.
11: Well, I actually think we do know what, which is why we're not reverting, but reinvesting in certain things. You know, I mean, why does everyone want to be

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1: Coming up on Morning Edition, drug maker Eli Lilly is announcing results from a clinical trial for its next generation obesity drug. Some doctors are calling it a game changer.
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5: Live from NPR News in Washington, I'm Janine Herbst. Millions of Americans will hit the road this holiday weekend with gas prices near a four-year high. NPR's Scott Horsley has more on the unofficial start to the summer driving season.
6: High gasoline prices don't seem to have dampened our national fondness for road trips. AAA says a record 45 million people are expected to travel this weekend, including more than 39 million by car. Filling the tank will cost more. The average price of regular gasoline is $4.55 a gallon. That's up about $1.36 from this time last year.
5: NPR Scott Horsley. The Director General of the World Health Organization says the Ebola outbreak in Congo is spreading quickly and now poses a very high risk in that country, but a low risk internationally. Tedros Adhanom Ghebreyesus says there are 82 cases and at least 7 deaths in the country. And he says one American has Ebola, another is suspected of having the virus.
7: An American national who was working in DRC has also been confirmed positive and transferred to Germany for care. We're also aware of reports today about another American national with a high-risk contact who has been transferred to the Czech Republic.
5: The virus has no known treatment or vaccine for this variant. The UN says it's donated $60 million to help. 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
1: Live from LAist News, I'm Austin Cross. An 80-year-old car wash owner in Van Nuys is suing the feds over an immigration raid at his business last year. When masked agents stormed Valley Car Wash back in September, owner Raifi Shohead says he tried to show proof that his employees were legally authorized to work. Instead, he says agents slammed him to the pavement, breaking his ribs. He's suing for $50 million. Homeland Security says Shohead was arrested for assaulting and impeding an officer, though he was never charged. Governor Newsom's urging drivers not to fill up at Chevron stations over Memorial Day weekend. His press office tweets that unbranded gas comes from the same refineries and pipelines as the brand names. State regulators say Chevron averages more than 60 to 80 cents per gallon more than alternatives. The call out by Newsom's in response to signs at Chevron stations blaming state climate policies for the high cost of gas. A Chevron spokesman says most of its stations are independently operated and set their own prices. Federal forecasters are predicting a 70% chance of an above normal hurricane season on our side of the Pacific Ocean this year. There may be as many as 22 named storms and 14 hurricanes. Even if that doesn't happen, that doesn't mean they'll affect SoCal. The National Oceanic and Atmospheric Administration says weather patterns can't be predicted that far in advance. There's going to be a lot more traffic today because of the Memorial Day weekend. AAA says best times to hit the road will be before 11 a.m. and after 8 p.m. The biggest bottleneck is expected to be the 10 East from Los Angeles to Palm Springs. It's Food Friday, and the new season of The Great American Baking Show is now live on the Roku channel. It's hosted by L.A. actor and comedian Casey Wilson, who says she actually turns to some local pros when she needs a cake. One of her favorites is Susie Cakes in Brentwood.
8: I love Lark, which is a small bakery in Silver Lake, and they have an icebox cake that is tremendous. And I like this bakery called Claudine in Encino that I will drive all. I live in Los Feliz, so that's a drive. And I will embark on it to get

0: plenty of sunshine. It'll be morning fog, afternoon sun. But the closer you get to the coast, it's going to be a struggle for that marine layer to basically head out of town. And so it's going to take a little while. Hopefully in the late afternoons, we'll even get a little bit of sunshine along the coast. But it is a very deep marine layer, especially by Sunday and Monday. And so if you are going to be at the beach, just know you might be stuck in the clouds all day long. But if you're inland, you'll get plenty of sunshine. So there'll be a huge temperature difference with highs in the 60s along the coastline, with highs in the 70s and low 80s as you head further in.
1: 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She's a meteorologist. Thanks so much for coming on today, Marina.
0: Well, thanks for having me. Have a great long weekend.
2: Hi, this is Larry Mantle. 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
5: 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I'm Leila Fadel.
6: And I'm Steve Inskeep. New electricity demand in this country is unlike anything we've seen in decades. Our colleagues at The Indicator from NPR's Planet Money, Cooper Katz, McKim, and Darian Woods, went to Texas to see if the electricity grid can handle it.
7: There's a utility in Texas called Oncor. They serve about a third of the state, and they have a lot of large customers banging on their door for power.
8: Yeah, Oncor recently filed 127 gigawatts of interconnection requests over the next decade. That's a fancy way of saying they want an electricity hookup for a massive increase in power.
7: The problem, though, Darian, is that it's an insane amount of electricity. Oncor is looking to connect that power to ERCOT, which is the primary grid operator for Texas. But if all that came online tomorrow, well, it just couldn't. The most electricity ERCOT has produced at one time is significantly less than that.
8: John Wellinghoff was the former chairman of the Federal Energy Regulatory Commission under President Obama. That's a federal agency that regulates how electricity moves between states. He says it's pretty unusual to see this much demand.
9: This is like off the charts is where this is.
8: But this story isn't about one utility. ERCOT put out a forecast saying its peak demand could more than quadruple in the next few years, in large part due to data centers.
7: Demand for electricity is already shooting upwards. ERCOT is looking at a 15% increase at its peak this summer. And that's a conservative estimate. John says year-over-year growth is typically less than 2%.
9: Historically, we've actually seen load growth at a very low level in the past for a number of decades. And even load growth at a level of 2% was considered fairly high.
7: So what's a grid to do? Is it possible for ERCOT to handle this much demand?
9: It would be extremely hard. I mean, the infrastructure is going to have to be built up to sustain and serve that, to ensure that it's reliable and ensure that there's deliverability of that amount of energy.
8: ERCOT, for its part, is holding its breath. The grid operator says it has concerns with the forecast and wants to adjust it to be lower given projected demand often doesn't show up.
7: It is hard to know what to take seriously right now. The AI race is super crowded and everyone wants a piece of the power. So John thinks a lot of the hype is translating to bigger and bigger demand numbers that may not actually come to fruition.
9: Maybe as much as half of it may not get built ultimately because in a competitor who's decided that they just can't compete and that they weren't quick enough to market. And as such, they are no longer interested in building a facility.
8: Either way, John says upgrades to the grid will be necessary. Policies will have to change so that power plants and transmission lines can come online faster.

0: local communities are not thrilled with data center construction. Developers have canceled at least 20 data centers in the first 3 months of this year due to local opposition. Cooper Katz McKim,
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1: It's LAist 89.3. I'm Austin Cross. Here are some stories we're watching. Chula Vista police had one of the San Diego mosque shooters on their radar more than a year before Monday's attack. New York Times reports officers seized multiple guns from the father of a shooter over concerns about the teen's obsession with Nazis and mass shooters. And an influencer with 500,000 followers says Tom Steyer's gubernatorial campaign paid her $5,000 for content, then made her sign a non-disclosure agreement to hide it. California law requires that kind of paid political content to be disclosed to viewers. Stay with LAist 89.3 for more of today's top news.
2: 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Next time on Film Week, our critics review Star Wars, The Mandalorian, and Grogu. 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And we'll hear about the crime drama Tuner, about a young piano tuner whose hearing is hyper-acute, which led to the end of his musical career, but other opportunities as well. It's Film Week, Friday at 10, Saturday at noon.
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1: LAist is hosting a free screening of Summer of 94. 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After the screening, LAist reporter Libby Rady talks with the filmmakers. That's Wednesday, June 10th at the Crawford in Pasadena. 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
0: On a Friday, it's Morning Edition from NPR News. I'm Steve Inskeep.
4: And I'm Leila Faldin. SpaceX is preparing to launch its Starship rocket from South Texas later today. As NPR's Jeff Rumfield reports, the company is planning on going public soon, and it has a lot riding on this flight.
5: Starship was actually supposed to launch last night. The rocket was fueled and ready to go, but at the last minute, they had a problem with the launch tower.
6: All right. It is sounding like we are not going to be able to clear this issue in time today. So we are going to be standing down from a launch.
5: When the rocket does launch, it'll be the first test flight of a new version. The older versions had a roughly 50-50 success rate. But this next launch needs to succeed because next month, SpaceX is going public. Franco Granda, a research analyst with the firm PitchBook, says SpaceX's IPO could put the company's value at up to $2 trillion.
7: This is a crazy business. Valuations have gone into outer space, into other galaxies. And I think it's all riding on the promise of the future potential, like the market that they will unlock through Starship.
5: Starship is absolutely essential to SpaceX's plans. SpaceX wants to use it to build up its internet satellite constellation Starlink. And it wants to build AI data centers in space. And NASA wants to use it to send astronauts to the moon. Billions and billions of dollars in revenue are at stake. And if it doesn't work, Granda says SpaceX isn't really worth the trillions its CEO Elon Musk wants it to be.
7: Without Starship, I don't think he gets to the next leg of growth and what they're really hinging this entire valuation premium from.
8: It's really critical to all of these ambitions.
5: Tim Ferrer is president of TMF Associates and an expert on the satellite telecommunications business. Starship is supposed to eventually be a cheap, easily reusable rocket that could fly multiple times a day. Ferrer thinks that's still a long way off. And as for the here and now, new financial disclosure documents released ahead of the IPO show that SpaceX is losing money. In the first 3 months of this year, it lost over $4 billion. It's also carrying nearly $30 billion of debt, much of it thanks to the company's struggling AI business. That might be enough to give some investors pause, but Ferrer says SpaceX's value really comes down to one man.
8: The valuation is completely dependent on the degree to which people believe in Elon Musk, and it's not dependent on the current businesses.
5: He says so long as investors are convinced Musk can make a fortune in the future, they're more than happy to hand over their money today. Jeff Brumfield, NPR News.
0: The CBS Radio News Network signs off for the last time tonight after almost a century. CBS delivered news and entertainment on hundreds of radio stations across this country. But the network's new owners announced in March They were closing down CBS News Radio, executives citing, quote, challenging economic realities. NPR's Scott Horsley has our appreciation.
9: Before there was television, long before there were podcasts, CBS Radio basically invented broadcast news. In big cities and remote farmhouses, families would gather around the radio to hear President Roosevelt deliver a fireside chat or Edward R. Murrow's eyewitness accounts of the Blitz.
10: This is London, being bombed again. Half an hour ago, I could read street signs in the flash of anti-aircraft batteries. Little patches of sparks on the pavements marked the point where shrapnel fell.
9: Broadcasts like that one brought the sound of the world into people's living rooms. In the process, CBS Radio made the world a little smaller and listeners' vision a little broader. One of those listening was a young boy in Baltimore named Charles Osgood.
11: I think it was during World War II, listening to those voices that still ring in my ear of Lowell Thomas and Ed Morrow and all of those voices, that really opened up the world for me.
9: Eventually, Osgood himself would become one of the best-known voices on CBS. The late broadcaster spoke with NPR's Bob Edwards back in 2004.
11: I think I knew even before the first time that I ever walked into a real studio that there couldn't possibly be anything more fun than being in radio.
9: Generations of talented wordsmiths polished their craft at CBS. Before Charles Girault went on the road and Peggy Noonan penned speeches for presidents, they got their start working overnights, pounding away at typewriters, painting vivid pictures for the ear. Judy Muller was eventually promoted to morning drive time.
12: I was Charlie Osgood's summer replacement, which was a big deal. I remember I was sitting in the newsroom and Mike Wallace walked in. And he comes over and says, "So you're the woman with balls in her voice." I said, "Wow, is that a compliment?" And it was.
9: Muller ultimately left CBS to become a television reporter at ABC. But she still gets a charge every time she hears the sounder for the radio newscast at the top of the hour.
12: I still think radio is my favorite medium. It's a storyteller's medium. It's a writer's medium. And it's very intimate with listeners.
9: CBS Radio is still carried on some 700 stations, but fewer people are listening to the radio these days. There are other ways to entertain yourself in the car now, and young people have grown to expect more personalized programming from their smartphones. CBS's parent company was sold to David Ellison's Skydance Media last year. The new owners announced 2 months ago they were silencing the microphones and laying off the radio staff. For Paul Ferry, the news prompted reflection on the more than two decades he spent producing the World News Roundup, the nation's longest-running newscast.
13: Ever since the announcement in March, I've been hearing from people I haven't talked to in years, and it's been great to kind of catch up and see what they're doing now and talking about the old days. It's very bittersweet. A lot of good memories, but it's end of an era.
9: On her last day at CBS decades ago, Judy Muller signed off with a quote from Norman McLean. Eventually, all things merge into one. And a river runs through it. Muller, who's an avid fly fisher, takes some comfort in those same words today.
12: A river runs through everything, and time goes on. So it'll be okay. We'll go on. But I am so glad I was there.
9: Christopher Cruz is set to deliver the final CBS radio newscast just after 11:30 Eastern time tonight. Scott Horsley, NPR News, Washington.
0: We reached out to Christopher Cruz to see what will be on his mind tonight as he writes that final newscast.
14: I'll be thinking a lot about our predecessors at the network and what they built. They were always with us. Names like Edward R. Murrow and Charles Collingwood, Richard C. Hodlett, Robert Trout, Dan Rather, Christopher Glenn, Frank Settapani, Bill Whitney, Nick Young, Bill Lynch. I'll be thinking of them and the thousands of people who made CBS Radio News what it was over the decades, our hundreds of affiliates and our millions of listeners around the country and around the world.
0: Still with you, it's Morning Edition from NPR News. I'm Steve Inskeep.
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1: Austin Cross with you on this Friday. Thanks so much for joining us for Morning Edition this week. It is engineered by Federico Garcia Rodriguez. It was produced by Kyle Kreis with help from Jillian Moran Perez and our senior producer of Daily News, Matt D'Angelo Antonio. Megan Garvey is our editor-in-chief. Jason Wells is our Daily News managing editor. 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
16: I'm Julia Paskin. 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
1: From the Moen Broadcast Center, it's Air Talk Friday. Austin Cross with you. It has been a fascinating week talking all about gut health. And today we cap off our series talking about what actually helps bring relief to an ailing gut. I'm thinking probiotics, elimination diets, stress, sleep, advice is everywhere. We're going to talk about what the science actually says, and I want to hear what's made the biggest difference for your gut. Later, jury rooms are getting angrier. New Wall Street Journal piece finds deliberations are growing more polarized and more likely to deadlock. We'll ask what's driving that and whether it looks different here in LA, where the jury pool's often the most diverse in the country. It's also Food Friday. We continue our pub series ahead of the World Cup. Today, we're heading to Lucky Baldwin's, the British pub that's been a fixture in Old Town Pasadena since 1996. Think fish and chips, bangers and mash, and soccer on the screens. That's ahead today on Air Talk.
18: Live from NPR News in Washington, I'm Janine Herbst. The Ebola outbreak in the Democratic Republic of Congo is spreading rapidly, according to the World Health Organization. As NPR's Jonathan Lambert reports, there are now more than 800 suspected and confirmed cases and at least 177 deaths.
19: Despite being declared only 1 week ago, this Ebola outbreak has already become the third largest on record. The WHO says the risk outside of the region is low, but high in Central Africa. There is some good news. On Friday, WHO officials said that there have been no new cases reported in neighboring Uganda after the two that popped up last weekend. As the virus spreads in northeastern DRC, response teams are scrambling to contain the outbreak. There are no approved vaccines or treatments for this particular species of Ebola, so basic public health measures like contact tracing are key. WHO officials say that over 1,400 contacts of suspected cases have been notified and are being tracked for any signs of illness. Jonathan Lambert, NPR News.
18: Secretary of State Marco Rubio says there is, quote, slight progress in peace talks with Iran, this amid uncertainty over whether the U.S.-Israeli war in Iran, that's now in its third month, will continue. And he says serious talks are underway. Speaking ahead of a NATO foreign minister's meeting in Sweden, he says the Strait of Hormuz, though, is a main issue.
20: We have to start thinking about what do we do if a few weeks from now Iran decides we don't care, we're going to keep the straits closed, we're going to sink any ship that doesn't listen to us or doesn't pay us. Then someone's going to have to do something about it. Okay, they're not just going to voluntarily reopen the straits in that scenario. So we have to start thinking about it.
18: Speaking ahead of that meeting, that NATO meeting where the strait is expected to be a main topic. Lawyers for a DACA recipient being held in federal immigration detention in Arizona say she could be released today on a $1,500 bond. From Arizona Public Media in Tucson, Angela Gervaisi reports that her case is one of a growing number of DACA detentions.
21: ICE arrested 261 DACA recipients in the first 9 months of the Trump administration, according to the Department of Homeland Security. And the practice hasn't stopped. Federal agents detained Carla Toledo, a 31-year-old Tucson resident, on May 18th. Toledo's family say she's a DACA recipient who's lived in the U.S. since she was a year old. Her lawyer, Mo Goldman, addressed reporters after her arrest.
22: She's had DACA for over a decade, so the targeting of Ms. Toledo and other DACA recipients is abhorrent.
21: DACA provides certain legal protections for immigrants who arrived in the U.S. as children. But in addition to making arrests, DHS has encouraged recipients to self-deport. Angela Gervasi, NPR News, Tucson.
18: Wall Street's trading higher at this hour. You're listening to NPR News from Washington. Last night, comedian Stephen Colbert ended the late-night show he's hosted for nearly 11 years. NPR's Mondoli Del Barco reports on how he said farewell to the highly rated program that CBS canceled, claiming financial reasons.
2: For his finale, Stephen Colbert was joined by his mentor, Jon Stewart, host of The Daily Show, and by his TV friends, John Oliver, Seth Meyers, and the Jimmys, Fallon and Kimmel.
3: We came to say we're going to miss you. Late night is not going to be the same without you.
6: Yeah. Without you, where will Americans turn to see a middle-aged white man make jokes about the news?
2: Colbert also sang with his surprise guest, former Beatle Paul McCartney. And in the end, Colbert and McCartney switched off the lights of the Ed Sullivan Theater, where the Beatles debuted in America in 1964, and where the Late Show franchise broadcast for nearly 33 years. Finally, through visual effects, Colbert's show and the entire theater were sucked into a giant intergalactic wormhole. Mandalit Del Barco, NPR News.
23: Federal weather officials say they expect the Atlantic hurricane season to be below average in terms of the number of storms. The National Oceanic and Atmospheric Administration, NOAA, says they expect 8 to 14 named storms this season, which starts on June 1st. This thanks to a strong El Nino system just off South America that will interfere with tropical storm formation. I'm Janine Herbst, and you're listening to NPR News from Washington.
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1: It's Air Talk Friday on LAist 89.3 and the LAist app. I'm Austin Cross with you as always. Thanks so much for cruising into the holiday weekend with me. Coming up a little bit later, we continue our Food Friday pub crawl. This time we're going to Lucky Baldwin's. They're actually located just right down the street from us here at LAist. We're going to be joined by the pub's owner, and I hear tell that they are bringing us some goodies as well. I'm really excited to dig into those. Maybe some fish and chips, some bangers and mash. And since they're so close, I hope the fish and chips will like be crispy. That would be the dream if that could happen. That's coming up a little bit later. But we start today talking about your gut. We've been doing this series all week. I started it off, Larry continued it, and now here we are on Friday. It has been one of the most informative series that we've done on Air Talk here for me, and I hope that you've gotten a lot out of it today, a lot out of it as well. Today, what we want to talk about is the things that actually work for helping the health of your gut, to help you feel better, to maybe put you on a good track with your gut, to set you up for a good future. And I want to actually hear from Air Talk listeners on this, about what's made the biggest difference for your gut health. What decision? Was it a food product, a substitute, a supplement? What's worked well for you? 866-893-5722 is our number. 866-893-5722. With us to talk about it today is Sean Gibbons. He's an associate professor at the Institute for Systems Biology. That's a research institute in Seattle. He also was the scientific advisor, or one of them, on the Netflix documentary Hack Your Health, The Secrets of Your Gut. Sean, thanks so much for coming on Air Talk today.
24: Good morning. Thanks for having me.
1: What do you find people most often misunderstand when it comes to this concept of gut health?
24: I think one of the really tough things about the gut microbiome and how it relates to health is how unique it is to each one of us. We all have a completely unique ecosystem down there, which means that an intervention that might work for one person may not work for another. So I think the microbiome is a part of this new emerging precision or personalized medicine field where we really do need to understand the individual in order to understand what intervention works for who.
1: You mentioned the microbiome. I feel like that's one of those things that we hear it very often, but it's very hard to like know how to describe it. Could you just tell us what a microbiome is?
24: Sure. This is what I study. So micro is small and biome is like an ecosystem, right? Like a desert or a rainforest. So it's just it's a tiny ecosystem, and the human microbiome is the microbial ecosystem that lives on our bodies. There are about 40 trillion microbial cells that live in and on our body. That's compared to about 30 trillion human cells. So we're actually slightly outnumbered by our microbes. And they contain something like 100-fold more genes than are in our own genomes. And over the course of our evolution, we have outsourced a certain amount of the functional capacity of our bodies to this ecosystem.
1: So when we're talking about gut health, what are some of the elements that come into play there? Like, how consciously should we be thinking about the choices we make, whether it's the supplements we take, the foods we eat, the foods we should not eat? What factors play into that? Because a lot of people might have a gut that feels fine for all intents and purposes, but maybe they're not living in a way that's optimal for the continued health of their gut. What should people be thinking about?
24: Yeah, I mean, at any given point in time in the U.S., about 30% of people report having sour guts of some sort. And some of it's diagnosable, some of it's not. And this is higher than you would see in maybe historical terms or maybe other parts of the world. The developed world in particular shows disrupted guts is like a big issue. And this seems to be related to our behavior and our diet to a large extent. Mm. What's changed in the past century? A lot of it has to do with processed foods and the amount of fiber that's in our diets. So to a first approximation, our guts are fermenters that take in dietary fibers, and they ferment that fiber. The microbes in our guts ferment that fiber into these organic acids, like the sour taste of kombucha or sauerkraut. Those acids are being produced in our guts by our microbes. They're very healthful. They're very good for us. And the more fiber they get, the more of these acids they produce. But many of our diets, you know, Americans are lucky to get 10 grams of dietary fiber a day. And historically, we probably got 50 to 100 grams of fiber per day. So in modern times, we are essentially starving our microbes, and that's causing some problems.
1: Wow. It's Air Talk Friday on LAist 89.3. I'm Austin Cross with you as always. We're wrapping up our series on gut talk, gut health. Today we're talking about what actually works and how to think about how to maintain your gut. And I would love to hear from you if you'd like to share what's made the biggest difference for your gut health. Maybe it was a tip you got from a friend. I don't know, maybe one of those wellness influencers. Maybe it was your doctor. Maybe it was a food product, a substitute. What was a game changer for your gut health? 866-893-5722 is our number. 866-893-5722. You were mentioning the bacteria, the biome. When a person takes an antibiotic, how affected is that system?
24: It depends a little bit on the exact antibiotic, but many of the what are called broad spectrum antibiotics that have a really wide effect across many different types of bacteria. These are the common ones we take when we get an infection.
1: Like amoxicillin, I'm thinking, is probably the top one, maybe a Z-Pak.
24: Yeah, exactly. These will impact your other microbes. It's going to hurt the pathogen. It's going to kill the bug that's making you sick. But it's also going to some extent, wipe out your good guy microbes. So this is an issue that it's sort of an underappreciated consequence of antibiotic use that we should probably pay a little more attention to.
1: When it comes to making up for that, let's say a person had an illness, they had an injury, an operation, they needed to take those antibiotics. Is there a process that you think that a person should take after that? A diet, a supplement series, maybe probiotics to start to rebuild that, or does it rebuild on its own after time?
24: It will rebuild on its own. The microbiome bounces back pretty well on its own. For most people, when you take antibiotics, it'll come right back within a week or two. You'll be pretty close to back to where you started, with a little bit of variability for a period of time. The ways you can improve recovery, the evidence points towards a high fiber diet. So eating a diverse mix of plants and fibers, those people who have those types of diets are the ones that tend to bounce back faster and better. And those people who have a very high processed food intake, who drink a lot of sugary drinks, maybe who drink a lot of alcohol, these factors reduce your resilience and reduce the microbiome's ability to recover post-antibiotics. So do what your grandma said, you know, eat your fruits and vegetables.
1: I want to ask about probiotics. Everybody who takes them in my life swears by them. But I also understand that you have to read the label carefully because some of them actually have, is it no live bacteria?
24: That's right. The probiotic space is kind of the Wild West in a lot of ways. It's considered a food item, probiotics. A lot of these organisms are sort of grandfathered in through regulatory channels because they're already present in food. They're the bacteria that were already in the yogurt we were eating for thousands of years, or the sauerkraut and so on. And so, you know, they're on a list that's called generally regarded as safe. And so we are able to take them. And many of these have been tested in trials and have been shown to be efficacious. But there's caveats, right? So when you look at a clinical trial that looked at a probiotic, there's an exact strain of that species of bacterium. And maybe if you had a different strain, it's not going to have the same effect. Also, the population in which it was given, you know, maybe it's, you know, pregnant mothers in Uganda or wherever that they had this trial, and your microbiome might be very different from what that population's microbiome looked like. And so the effect of the probiotic in you could be quite different than in those other people. And then, like you were saying, there's different ways to prepare these things. You can have live organisms that are still growing. You can have spores that are sort of dormant, but they can wake up and grow. And then there are a kind of pasteurized or cooked bacteria that are no longer living, but they can have a drug-like effect. So a good example is this organism called Akkermansia mucinophila. There was just a clinical trial out in Nature Medicine last week showing that cooked or, you know, dead Akkermansia had a metabolic benefit in patients. So if they took it, they could maintain weight loss and they could maintain better glucose control even by taking this cooked bacterium. And so, yeah, it's very complicated space. And, you know, in my one quick anecdote, in my PhD, my advisor, we went to the grocery store and got a bunch of probiotics from the grocery store and actually sequenced what was in there. And half of the time, the organisms we found in the sequencing did not match what was on the label. And so another caveat with probiotics is it's an underregulated market. It's not like a drug that's highly regulated by the FDA. The sort of rules about manufacturing and the quality control and checks are a little more lax in that kind of wellness probiotic space.
1: It's Air Talk Friday on LAist 89.3. I'm Austin Cross with you as always, talking right now with Professor Sean Gibbons. He's at the Institute for Systems Biology. That's a research institute in Seattle. We're talking about gut health, wrapping up our week-long series on the gut. Today, talking about what works, what doesn't work. If you have questions or if there's something that has worked really well for you and your gut health, 866-893-5722. Maybe you had a problem and it got better after something you tried. 866-893-5722 is the number. Professor Gibbons, there are a lot of influencers in the gut space. They will push ideas like juice cleanses, probiotics, one that we mentioned before. What are some of the kind of pseudosciencey things that you've heard about that just aren't real? Maybe people are taking a pill and they are convinced that it is going to make them healthier, feel better, and they're just really taking a placebo.
24: It's really tough to navigate the space because there are a lot of kind of pseudo claims. There's a lot of language that companies are allowed to use that aren't making strict claims about a disease, but they can say something about, oh, this will improve your general wellness, or this will have, you know, an effect on, you know, how good you feel. So there's a lot of claims, there's a lot of companies selling you stuff, and it's underregulated, so there aren't that many rules that restrict what they're doing. And that just leads to a lot of snake oil, honestly. So there's a lot of products out there that probably aren't worth your money or your time. Try to look for companies that have best practices, where they show links to scientific publications that they've published on trials that actually test their products. There's several companies out there that do actually participate in science and actually test their products in human trials. Try to look for that kind of gold standard validation for a lot of these products. And generally speaking, just be very skeptical because there's so much misinformation and disinformation out there. I'll give you one example. There's a trend in kind of a lot of male influencers towards a kind of all meat diet, a carnivore diet. And this is honestly terrible. You know, you can lose weight if you switch to an all meat diet. You will notice like a body fat reduction, but eating all animal protein will have a terrible effect on your kidneys and your organs. You know, doing that for the long term will actually damage you quite a bit. If you look at human feeding studies that look at kind of longevity and aging and diet, one of the biggest risk factors for early chronic disease and mortality is how much animal protein you're eating. So, really? You know, biasing, it's okay to eat meat, but like try to eat more plants than meat and do not go on these carnivore diets. These are really bad.
5: I was looking at some research from the American Gut Project. They found eating 20 to 30 different plant species per week is associated with meaningfully higher gut diversity. I guess the thing is, the reason we're into so many processed foods

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2: Questions on how to actually bring that to your life in a realistic way.
3: Yeah, I mean, it is tough because a lot of these foods are more expensive. Whole foods, produce, it's cheaper to buy a hamburger, which is a terrible indictment of our food system in the United States. So that's something that at a policy level, we should probably try to fix. But there are easy ways that people who don't have a lot of money can improve their dietary fiber intake. And if you're going and picking up rice at the grocery store, get the brown rice and not the white rice. That brown rice has more fiber in it, essentially. When you're cooking starches like potatoes or rice, there's a really easy life hack where you can convert the starch into resistant starch so that you don't absorb it yourself. And it actually makes it down to the colon where the microbes ferment it into these healthful organic acids. The way you do it is you cook your rice or you cook your potatoes, and then you put them in the refrigerator overnight. And just cooling those carbs down converts a lot of that starch into resistant starch. Mm. It lowers the glycemic index of that food. It makes it digest more slowly in your gut, and it feeds your microbes. And, you know, rice and potatoes are pretty cheap. And finally, I'll say, you know, it is really hard to get enough fiber in our diets compared to what we used to get. So don't shy away from supplementation. There are all kinds of dietary fibers you can take as supplements to kind of augment your overall fiber intake, like Metamucil is a classic one for psyllium husk, but there's inulin, there's pectin, there's a bunch of different fibers. And so don't shy away from just adding a few scoops of that in your yogurt bowl every morning.
2: I mean, will people feel better when they take on better practices? Or I think a lot of gut health, a lot of it is aimed at feeling more vital, more youthful, having more mind clarity. And so the thought is you might go through these processes where you're preparing food, spending a lot of time on that, taking supplements, and you just don't feel any different. It's kind of one of those things you just have to do for maintenance, I'm guessing, right?
3: Well, you know, I think you'd be surprised. It's actually surprising to me that it's not more widely known. But if you look at the clinical trials where someone, you know, starts supplementing with 20 or 30 grams of fiber per day, the results are quite striking. You do see their A1C levels, their kind of insulin resistance, all of this stuff improves. And you see reporting of reduced brain fog, you know, lower blood pressure, just feeling happier and healthier. It does take some persistence because it's actually hard to supplement that much fiber. It's kind of gross to drink that much fiber in a glass. But if you can, you know, grin and bear it, if you stick with it for a few weeks, many people, especially if you are suffering from obesity or metabolic syndrome, will physically feel better if they make this change.
2: Wow. Gigi is calling us from Thousand Oaks. We've been asking your talk listeners about something that they've done that has improved their lives, their gut health. Gigi, what's the move that you made?
4: So I did a 30-day cleanse, and basically all that consisted of was eliminating processed sugars, processed foods. The white rice example was a huge one for me, and sticking with whole foods. I did a daily probiotic as well as supplementing my diet overall with a lot more fiber and protein shakes. And so I had severe eczema prior to this. I've had it all my life. And to be honest, it was so bad before I did this cleanse that I didn't think it was going to get better. And I had severe discoloration on my face already. But when I started the 30-day cleanse, it kind of got worse before it got better, but I figured that was going to be the case because I was doing such a rehaul of my gut. But probably within 45 to 60 days, it completely turned around. And not only did I lose the discoloration from my skin, it went back to normal. I had beautiful, glowing, healthy skin, and everybody was complimenting me on how amazing it was.
2: Gigi, that is great.
4: It truly turned my life around. Yeah.
2: Gigi in Thousand Oaks, thanks so much for giving us a call. Brevin is calling us from Brentwood. Brevin, what have you found works well?

0: Hey, guys. Yeah, thanks for having me. Something that I found is I maintain a ginger bug at my house, which is kind of like a sourdough starter, but for ginger beer. And I add it to fruit juices, let it ferment for a few days, and then drink that, which is kind of like a carbonated probiotic beverage. Now, of course, this is all anecdotal, but I definitely feel more energized and have more routine bowel movements when I'm doing this. So yeah, I'm curious if there's any actual science to back it, but I definitely enjoy the hobby, and that's kind of my hack.
1: Brevin and Brentwood, thanks so much. We have with us Professor Sean Gibbons at the Institute for Systems Biology. Is there anything to that? I'd imagine the fermented aspect is helping.
2: Yes, actually, this is one of the strongest results from our field from the past several years is fermented foods are really good for you. There's a trial out of Stanford, Justin Sonnenberg's lab, where they fed people, they increased their dose of fermented foods for a couple of weeks. And across the board, if you look at their immune systems, they saw inflammation levels drop substantially in all the people taking those fermented foods. Their microbiome diversity increased, and you know, a bunch of other good things happened. Those fermentation products that are in those fermented foods, that's the same stuff that our microbes are making in our own guts when they're fermenting those fibers. We're just doing it outside the body. So we're kind of skipping a step and going directly to those molecules that are having a health benefit, like acetate or propionate butyrate and these various acids.
1: Sean Gibbons is a professor at the Institute for Systems Biology. He joins us to cap off our gut health series that we've been doing all week on Air Talk. Professor Gibbons, thanks so much for coming on and just sharing all your insight as we've been talking about what works for gut health.
2: Thanks for having me.
1: 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I'm Austin Cross. There's a lot of enthusiasm for gut health conversations. It's one of those things you just can't talk about with a lot of people in your life. And I really appreciate the Air Talk listeners who call in and share their experiences with it as well. It's Air Talk Friday on LAST 89.3. I'm Austin Cross with you as always. When we come back, we're looking at the jury room and whether they're more polarized these days, whether people are maybe holding on to their beliefs a little bit harder. It's getting harder to convince somebody that you have to come to a verdict with about your point of view. That's coming up in just 60 seconds. Stick around.
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1: 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Thanks so much for being with us today as we head into this 3-day weekend for a lot of people. Coming up, it is Food Friday, and we continue our radio pub crawl. This time we're going to Lucky Baldwin in Pasadena. They're bringing us some goodies. They're one of the many places and one of the great places you can catch the World Cup and so much more. We're going to hear from them in just a minute. But there's a Wall Street Journal piece out this week, caught my eye. It says that something has shifted inside America's jury rooms. Lawyers say that deliberations are angrier. They're more polarized. It's harder to bring a verdict. And we're wondering if that's true. Are post-pandemic jurors maybe more rigid, more distrustful, less willing to compromise with 11 strangers? We're going to talk about that. And I want to hear from Air Talk listeners who have served on a jury recently. I have. I'm going to share my experience. But talk to me about your experience in the jury room. Were you able to talk to people? Were people able to talk to each other? Did it seem like people were just digging in their heels based off of their own personal beliefs? 866-893-5722 is our number. 866-893-5722. Sharing your jury room experiences here on Air Talk. You can also write in atcomments@laist.com. We've got our website, laist.com/airtalk. Bet you know I'd love to hear from you on a Friday. 866-893-5722. With me to talk about it, Dan Simon at the USC Gould School of Law, also author of the book In Doubt, The Psychology of the Criminal Justice Process. Professor Simon, thank you for being with us.
8: It's a pleasure. Thank you for having me.
1: We also have Mark Phillips with us. He's managing director and senior consultant at Trial Behavior Consulting. They actually help advise on juries and who to pick. Mark Phillips, thank you so much for being with us.
9: You're welcome, and good morning, and thanks for having me.
1: Well, Professor Simon, I just want to start with you and your observation, your research. Are jury rooms getting more contentious?
8: Unfortunately, there are no real data yet, at least not that have been, you know, processed through the peer review system. So what we do have is a lot of anecdotal information, such as the article you just mentioned, published in the Wall Street Journal. And there are, I believe, some industry people from trial consulting industry that have sort of reported this. But I don't know of any very firm data that have been published.
1: Mark Phillips, have you observed any rise in levels of polarization among juries?
9: Yes, I mean, I have. We've seen a lot of evidence of that in actual jury deliberations and trials that we work on, but also in mock trials and jury simulations. But Professor Simon is right, though, that this evidence is largely anecdotal, has not been subjected to peer review. And so it is somewhat lacking in terms of identifying the scope of the increase. I actually think we see a lot of polarization, but I think some of this is a little bit overblown. I think we've had contentious deliberations for as long as we've had juries.
1: Talking right now about juries, a recent piece in the Wall Street Journal that makes the case that jury rooms have gotten more contentious. I'd love to hear from Air Talk listeners about their jury experiences, what they've noticed. 866-893-5722 is our number, 866-893-5722. Jeannie is calling us from Long Beach. Jeannie, you just got off jury duty yesterday. What did you notice?
10: Hi, Austin. I did. I noticed exactly what you were just talking about. We couldn't come to a consensus. After the first day of deliberation, people dug their heels in and weren't even going to listen to or be willing to change their beliefs. So I found it very frustrating. And I happened to have been chosen as the foreperson. And no matter how long we deliberated, we couldn't come to a consensus.
1: Did it seem like some people were just kind of digging in their heels? They were not going to change their mind no matter what?
10: Yes, that was exactly it. There were a couple people that said that from the beginning. And then it was challenging to try to get people to come to an agreement to even just talk about what it is that was preventing them from being willing to discuss it.
1: Wow. Jeannie in Long Beach, thank you so much for giving us a call. 866-893-5722. I'll say I had a similar experience. I was on a jury for a criminal trial, and this was just about a month or two ago. And there was one point in the deliberations early on, this was a 2-day deliberation, the person at the center of the trial was already in custody. So this was in regards to something that happened while they were in custody. But at one point, somebody in the jury room said, well, I'm not changing my mind. Just straight upset. I'm not changing my mind. This was very early on, too, but there was just no way that they could be open. There's no way, similar to what Jeannie said, that they would articulate where the issue was happening. They just kind of dug in their heels. Professor Simon, I'm curious. You've made the point that the act of being a juror is genuinely hard. That's true. But can you walk us through what the legal system is actually asking those 12 strangers to do?
8: Yeah. The task that jurors face is actually quite a formidable one. You're deciding very, you know, severe decisions where we should have a very low tolerance for error, because whichever way the error goes, it's got, you know, societal costs to it. But more importantly, you're, and I'll speak mostly about the criminal side for a moment. You're often dealing with evidence that is not always up to snuff. It's based on police procedures that aren't always based on the best science. The decisions are made in the courtroom, which is far from an ideal sort of place to be and sort of environment to make these decisions. The adversarial system, of which the American version is the most extreme, is kind of invites and condones uses of persuasion that is not particularly related to the truth and to the facts of the case. And deliberation itself is very difficult. And Mr. Phillips is right. We've had this problem for a long time. I'll just point out that the best available statistics we have from real jury decision-making is that majorities win. Basically, if you've got 8 or more people on either side of the issue, they're going to win about 94% of the time, which really means is that there's not a lot of changing of minds. Now, the majority has to get the minority to go along with them, but it's just a truncated form of democracy. It's not so much a deliberative democracy. It's more of a majoritarian democracy.
1: Interesting. Talking right now with Professor Dan Simon. He's a professor of law at the USC Gould School, talking about jury rooms and a recent piece in the Wall Street Journal that says that they have gotten more contentious, more polarized. And I'm asking Air Talk listeners what they've observed in their jury service. 866-893-5722 is our number if you'd like to share your experience. Sally, I understand that you are on your way to finish a second day of deliberation. Hopefully it finishes today, but talk to me about what you've observed.
11: Yeah, and of course I'll stay within what is I'm legally allowed to talk about. I observed in the deliberations that people are bringing their own convictions in. I've heard comments such as, I have a black parent and therefore X or Y. And I've heard people say things like, well, too many people of color are wrongly incarcerated. And the discussion was quite heated. And the evidence, like the gentleman you just had on, it's really hard to say. You don't have everything you need to know or would like to know. So it leads to speculation. It leads to conjecture. It leads to trying to find a way to fairly judge this case. And inevitably, what happened in what I saw was people therefore relied more on what they generally think. And we had to keep going back to the letter of the law and say, wait, the words say this. And it's just very easy to get distracted, especially because of the theatrics of the lawyers. There was a moment where I'm a person of color, and I personally said I have a forceful, strong kind of personality, although I hope a respectful one. And a white person said to me, calm down. And I was like deeply offended by that. And it's just... Oh, wow. It was a lot. It's really a lot. And I'm depressed about this because I feel like, are we going to be able to do the right thing? Or is it just going to all be about things it shouldn't be about?
1: Sally in Hollywood, thank you so much for giving us a call. I mean, the instructions are just so narrow, along with this instruction that, you know, you have to have this deep and abiding, I believe was the term that they used. Belief in what you're saying and that you would not regret it the next day. It's just such a fine line that you have to walk. It can't be about your feelings, your experiences. The trial that I served on, it was largely based off of the testimony of just one deputy. And I know people brought a lot of biases in just based off of that, which made it very unlikely that we were going to reach a verdict. Of course, we ended up as a hung jury. Mary's calling us from Long Beach. Mary, talk to me about your experience 15 months ago.
12: Yes, I didn't find it very productive because we were also a hung jury.
1: And some people just seemed like they were never going to change their mind?
12: Well, I think I was a chairperson. It was a DUI case. It was clear after a day of deliberations that two jurors were never going to vote with the police arrest. And I'm not sure how a prosecutor could ever kind of filter that out if they were truly going to look at the evidence and evaluate.
1: Hmm.
12: So that what I found interesting was at the end of the trial, jurors could talk to either the prosecutor or the defense and provide insight.
1: Oh, interesting. Mary in Long Beach, thank you so much for giving us a call. Yeah, the four person usually does get to share a little bit about how deliberations went. We have Mark Phillips on the line. He's managing director and senior consultant at Trial Behavior Consulting, and they are part of the process of consulting with firms, talking about picking, studying juries. Is there a sort of person that you try to look for when it comes to jury selection, Mark Phillips? Is the hope that you'll find somebody who can be part of actual deliberations to talk things through and come to a just conclusion? Or is that not, is that maybe a naive way of thinking about it?
9: I'm afraid it's a little bit of a naive way of thinking about it because the process is adversarial in nature. And so each side is looking to select the most favorable jury that they can for their side. But really, that's a misnomer. It's a process of deselection rather than selection. So what you're really doing is looking to deselect jurors who may be unfair to your side or biased against your side. That's really the way the process is set up. And the idea is that if both sides do that, what you'll be left with is a fair and impartial jury. That's the idea and the ideal, but it, of course, does not always play out perfectly, but that's what we're going for.
1: Are there any improvements to the jury system that you would suggest based off of your experience? Or do you think that as imperfect as it is, it's still kind of the best thing we've got?
9: I think there are a number of reforms that would be helpful. I mean, the big one, well, one of the big ones is their courts need more funding to pay jurors more for their jury duty. I think it has been estimated that roughly half of all Americans are living paycheck to paycheck these days. Mm. And so serving on a jury is a real hardship for a lot of jurors. And what that means is we are systematically deselecting a lot of jurors who are in the working class and would like to serve, but it's an economic hardship for them and financial hardship, and they're excused for that reason. And they're underrepresented on juries too. But you also have underrepresentation of more affluent and well-educated jurors because they want to be at work, or they want to go on vacation, and they want to be with their kids, and so they find ways to get off of juries, and you're left with people who could not find a way to be excused, and mostly don't want to be there. Some do, many of them don't, and they're not paid sufficiently for the sacrifice that they're making. So that's one reform that I think would really help and improve representation. San Francisco and a few other places are experimenting with paying jurors a lot more for jury duty, and early indications are that it is genuinely helpful to do that.
1: Mark Phillips is managing director and senior consultant at Trial Behavior Consulting. We also heard from Dan Simon, who's a professor of law and psychology at USC Gould School of Law. My thanks to both of our guests for being with us today on Air Talk Friday. I'm Austin Cross with you. As always, we've been talking about jury room fractures and the struggles of polarization. My thanks to the Air Talk listeners who called in and shared their experiences, including one who maybe shouldn't have, but that's her choice. It's Air Talk Friday on LAist 89.3. I'm Austin Cross. When we come back ahead of this nice long weekend, we do Food Friday. 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
1: It's Air Talk Friday on LAist 89.3. I'm Austin Cross with you as always. It's Food Friday. You know the very best thing about Food Friday. Of course, it's the food. But even better than that, you know, when you've reached peak Food Friday, is when the food shows up so fast and so hot that you can just feel it through the containers. The fine folks from Lucky Baldwin's. The fine folks from Lucky Baldwin's are with us. They're actually right down the street from us in Pasadena. They also have a spot in Sierra Madre, and they have brought in quite the spread for us as we continue our Air Talk pub crawl. With us to talk about it is Peggy Simonian, who is the owner-operator. Thank you so much for being with us, Peggy.
19: Thank you for having us.
1: We also have Patsy Sutton, who's the general manager at Lucky Baldwin's. Thank you for being with us.
19: Yeah, very glad to be here.
1: Peggy, I want to go back to the beginning of Lucky Baldwin's.
19: A long time.
1: A long time ago. Just talk to me about the business, how it was conceptualized, why you saw a need to start it.
19: You know, I don't think we have enough time for that, but just to go quickly spinning through it, there wasn't necessarily the thought of there was a need, but my business partner, David Farnworth, and I, we worked for the British Tourist Authority, and I guess at that time we were very much involved in Britain, and we wanted to bring a pub atmosphere here to Pasadena. So that was back in 1996, and those were the days that no one was drinking beer, and we were mainly the pioneers of Belgian beer. We didn't get going, our pub didn't get going until 1999 when we had our first Belgian beer festival. So
1: so it took a while before things really got
19: started. Absolutely. We did two jobs before. We worked at the British Tourist Authority during the day, and then we worked at the pub at night.
1: Wow, so you had to do that double duty. And it's a soccer bar. Soccer's gotten a lot more popular in America. Have you noticed that with the size of the crowds coming in?
19: Absolutely. So we, David would close the bar at 2 o'clock in the morning and sleep there so that we could open up at 4:30 and show live soccer at that time. Not many people were interested in soccer. It wasn't as big as it is today. But through being consistent and opening up for our soccer fans, it just exploded.
1: And now you're a very popular destination. You've brought a number of dishes in here for us to experience. Patsy, what do you think makes the food special at Lucky Baldwin's?
20: Really, it's kind of the passion that goes behind it. I was telling Peggy a little earlier how it's so interesting that they have done a couple different runs with different things, but what has provided the best results is really the traditional British fare, and it's still what's on the menu today. It started the menu, and it's still there today, so can't go wrong with what works.
1: How do you find people take to British fare? You don't find a lot of it here.
20: Mm-hmm. No.
1: And it's not something that a lot of Americans really experience, but how do you feel that people take to it when they do try something like a bangers and mash or a Cornish beef pasty?
20: Pasty.
1: See, which I can't even pronounce. So
20: I like to call it pasty because pasty sounds like Patsy, and so I don't want that to get confused. But I think that they're generally surprised because I think there's this like stigma around British food that it's a little bland. Mm. And so when they're actually able to taste it, our fish and chips is out of this world. And the secret is in the beer batter. We won't give it to you today or ever.
1: The secret.
20: But I think that it's always a pleasant surprise for our guests.
1: I feel like I need to open up the fish and chips just because crispy things don't do well in closed boxes.
19: No, they
1: usually
19: don't.
20: Right.
1: Okay, this is just beautiful to look at. You have the two pieces of the fried fish, these big, thick steak fries that are fried. I would say almost to perfection. I love when they have the crispy edge on them, like the soft inside, but the crispy edge, so you get a little bit of a crunch as you go for it. Talk to me about the fish choice.

0: place and how you wanted to like channel a little taste of home and share it with people, Peggy.
1: So it is Atlantic Cod, and we wanted to really bring traditional British food and serve it here in California. So in addition to our traditional fish and chips, we have our we also serve cottage pie. And
0: what's cottage pie?
1: It is ground beef mixed with
0: I get the beer flavor immediately. I didn't mean to interrupt you. I was just going in. I couldn't resist anymore. Please continue, Peggy.
1: Cottage pie is ground beef with carrots, onions, and peas in a hot pie covered with mashed potatoes. So that's the cottage pie.
0: I mean, it's okay. First impressions, excellent. I love the thick layer of crisp on the cod. There's the fish, and then you see the separation, just like this arc of crisp, which gives you like that extra flavor, that extra crunch. Can you disclose what kind of beer at least goes into the batter?
1: It's a pale ale.
0: It's a pale ale. Okay. The flavor of it really stands out.
1: That's good.
0: It's Air Talk Friday on LA's 89.3. I'm Austin Cross. It's Food Friday. I'm talking right now with Peggy Simonian, who is the owner-operator at Lucky Baldwin's Pub. Also with us is Patsy Sutton, who's the general manager at Lucky Baldwin's. We are doing our Air Talk pub crawl ahead of the World Cup. I just nibbled on the fish and chips, which are exquisite. And there are one, two, three more things here, including two pasties, which I just learned how to pronounce. And I'm definitely not going to have any problem eating. Stick around. We are back in 60 seconds.

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3: 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I'm Austin Cross with you as always. We continue our Food Friday pub crawl ahead of the World Cup. We're talking with the folks at Lucky Baldwin's Pub. We have Peggy Simonian, who's the owner-operator, and Patsy Sutton, who's the general manager. And there are one, two, three more dishes and just 7 minutes left to get through them. Which one should I go for next, Peggy?
4: I would do the bangers and mash.
3: Bangers and mash, okay.
4: With the gravy, homemade gravy.
3: Homemade gravy. Okay, talk to me about the inspiration. So I was talking to another spot, and they sourced the bangers from a specific place.
4: That's
3: and
4: right.
3: They got the so seasoning. So you do. So talk to me about the bangers.
4: It is. It's a specific banger made. There's a special recipe that is very much traditional flavors that we use in Britain. You can't get it in a regular store.
3: Found my fork. Okay. I got it. So you can't find it anywhere else.
4: No, it's specifically is unique flavors in this particular. It's a sausage. Bangers a sausage.
3: What sort of seasoning goes into it? So I'm going to dip into your homemade gravy as we talk.
4: I can't tell you what seasoning goes into it because I don't make the bangers. Oh. But they are special.
5: They have to be sourced specially.
3: They have to be sourced specially. Talk to me about the crowds that you get, Patsy, when it comes to these soccer games. What the energy is like in the room when everything's going great versus when things are not going great. What do you notice about that?
5: You know, it's something that I've never experienced before prior to working at Lucky Baldwin's. Mm-hmm. I have a lot of experience in sports bars in general, but now being in a British pub where soccer is really the culture, mm-hmm. it has inspired me to want to learn something that I never knew much about before because it's so exciting. It doesn't matter. I think the camaraderie

0: of the fans, whether they're winning or losing, is something that I think everybody should take an interest in.
1: I mean, what's fabulous about this is the crispy, like that snap outside. Mm-hmm. You kind of go for it. And then on the inside, it's an extremely tender meat.
0: That casing is amazing.
1: Yeah, the flavors all just come together well. And the gravy is excellent. Thank you so much for sharing this one. I'm curious about the best way to experience Lucky Baldwin's. And Peggy, I'll put this to you. I'll put it to both of you, actually. If you've ever had an experience there that just really stood out as like the peak moment between the food, the drinks, the crowd, the event, what is like the peak experience that one could have at Lucky Baldwin's?
2: For me, one can have, or my personal experience?
1: Your personal.
2: Well, I obviously like it when it's a nice sunny day outside our patio in Old Town, where I can sit outside and enjoy a nice Belgian beer or a pint of something refreshing and listen to the music and enjoy the California weather.
1: Which beer are you choosing?
2: I like a lot of beers. It depends on the mood.
0: She's a lager lady.
2: I like lagers. I like Belgian blondes, triples. If it's Christmas time, I love all the Christmas beers. There's just so much going on the palate with Christmas beers. So every season is different, and there's just different selections of beers constantly. And you know, the fact that we have 60 taps, that's just not even enough for us to have all the beers that I'd like to have.
0: And it's 60 taps that are constantly rotating, so we're always trying to bring new flavors in, you know, to educate and give people stuff that they haven't had before.
1: I'll ask you too, Patsy, what's the ideal way to experience Lucky Baldwin's? Like, what's the peak Lucky's?
0: You really have to go in. Old Town is actually my favorite on 17 South Raymond, because when you go in, just it's so eclectic the way that it's put together. There's so much nostalgia there. There's so many memories. Peggy has had people who have worked for her for 30 years, as long as she's been in business, and customers coming in the same. And I think that speaks really loudly in the industry that we're in. And so to be able to see all of those memories posted throughout the pub, it's really something that I've just enjoyed since I've been on board with her.
1: Do you have a favorite dish?
0: You know what? We didn't bring it today, but it's the cheese and onion pasty.
1: Oh, but now that we have the pasties in front of us, really quickly, what is a pasty? Can we talk about what that is?
2: It's whatever the filling is. So we've got, in front of us, we've got Cornish pasty, which is beef. Okay, and we've got chicken curry pasty. So it's what you would call a turnover,
0: kind of like an empanada. Pastry.
1: It's like a big empanada.
0: Yeah, exactly.
1: It could be, okay, and it looks like it's got a very flaky.
2: So typically in the UK, you should be able to hold it in your hand and eat it.
1: So you eat it with your hand. You're not.
2: Well, you don't have to.
1: I'm over here using a fork. I'm like, I don't want to offend anybody if that's not the way to do it. I just love, just on the outset, how flaky the crust is. It's like a croissant almost. And then inside, I'm seeing the beef. You get the carrots, the peas, and it just smells appetizing. There's something just hearty about the food. So we have the World Cup coming up, and I'm imagining a lot of people are going to come out. If people want to have like a great experience, talk to us about what they can experience when they come and they visit you.
2: So we expect it to be busy. The fact that the World Cup this year is playing during the times that we, you know, the favorable times for the United States. So we'll be showing all the games throughout the day. Some games are going to be busier than others. So just be prepared when Mexico, USA, England, those big games, we do expect large crowds. But it will be a lot of fun. And honestly, at the end of the day, it's just a great atmosphere. And we will be a great place to be to watch the games. I know this year it's expensive for people to go to the games.
1: Peggy, this is amazing. I'm going to have to leave it there. Peggy Simonian, owner-operator at Lucky Baldwin's Pub. We also had Patsy Sutton with us. Everything's been so great. Thank you so much for coming in.
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1: Coming up at 11, it's Here and Now. A tribe along the banks of the Colorado River has granted the troubled waterway legal personhood. We'll hear how the Colorado River Indian tribes are responding to drought on their sacred river. Fresh Air is coming up at noon. We'll hear from Stephen Colbert as his long run on The Late Show comes to an end. We're going to listen back to when it all began. Stay with us all day here on LA's 89.3.
4: A film festival is putting the concept of cinema without borders to the test as residents of Nogales, Mexico and Nogales, Arizona watch films together from both sides of border wall. 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
7: From the Moan Broadcast Center, this is Film Week. Welcome, I'm Larry Mantle. With critics Leo Lowenstein, Christy Lemire, and Maureen Lee Linker, Star Wars, The Mandalorian, and Grogu continues the popular Disney Plus TV series on the big screen. Jon Favreau directs and co-wrote it. Tuner is the story of a young piano tuner whose budding skills as a pianist were cut short by hearing so acute he couldn't tolerate life without earplugs. Dustin Hoffman plays the longtime tuner who mentors him, and we're listening to an example of the terrific jazz score of Tuner, which is directed by Oscar-winning documentarian Daniel Rohr. And Boots Riley's I Love Boosters takes us to the East Bay of Northern California, where a group of shoplifters works to get back at a fashion maven who stole their designs. It's all coming up on Film Week right after NPR
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8: NPR News in Washington, I'm Janine Herbst. President Trump swore in the new Fed chair, Kevin Warsh, this morning. The 56-year-old succeeds Jerome Powell, who served as chair for 8 years and was appointed by President Trump in his first term. But he was also a frequent target of Trump for not lowering interest rates quickly or deeply enough.
9: Kevin has spoken often about the need to restore the Fed's integrity by returning to a proper focus on its two functional and really fundamental responsibilities, maintaining price stability and low inflation, and achieving full employment.
8: Warsh is the first Fed chair to be sworn in at the White House since Alan Greenspan in 1987. He says he will lead a reform-oriented Fed, learning from past mistakes and successes. Powell will stay as a member of the Fed's Board of Governors. Senate Republicans confirmed Warsh just ahead of Powell's departure from the top job. Secretary of State Marco Rubio says there's still more work to do to reach a deal with Iran. President Trump has been threatening more military action if a deal can't be reached, as NPR's Michelle Kellerman reports.
10: After meeting NATO counterparts in Sweden, Secretary Rubio was asked about the prospects of a deal with Iran. He says the goal is an agreement that covers Iran's nuclear program and reopens the Strait of Hormuz.
11: But we also have to have a plan B. And plan B is, what if Iran refuses to open the straits? What if Iran decides, we refuse to open the straits, we're going to own the straits, and we're going to charge tolls for it? Okay, at that point, something has to be done about it.
10: And he says this affects Europe more than the U.S. Rubio repeated his frustration that a few NATO allies did not let the U.S. use bases to launch the war against Iran. The Strait of Hormuz was operating normally before the war. Michelle Kellerman, NPR News, the State Department.
8: In California, regulators voted this week to take the first step toward banning a popular material that's used to make countertops. From member station KQED, Farida Javlova Romero reports that the material is linked to a surging lung disease called silicosis.
12: Stonecutters who had lung transplants, as well as multiple doctors, urged the Occupational Safety and Health Standards Board to prohibit the use of artificial stone. Hundreds of workers in several states are ill, 31 have died in California in recent years, from inhaling toxic silica dust generated by the factory-made material when it's cut. Board member Derek Irwin.
13: We have to take effective action to prevent further cases now.
12: It could now take months for Cal OSHA to develop a rule prohibiting the fabrication of artificial stone with more than 1% crystalline silica. For NPR News, I'm Farida Javala Romero in Oakland, California.
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5: Live from LAS News, I'm Nerida Moreno. Good morning. LA Metro is suing the city of Burbank over a rapid bus route that the countywide transportation agency has been planning for years. Kavish Harjai has more.
14: Metro says every day of delay jeopardizes getting the bus ready for the Olympics. The bus route will run through Burbank, ultimately linking North Hollywood to Pasadena. Metro says Burbank has withheld construction permits without proper authority. For its part, Burbank has concerns over the bus lanes and how they'll impact zoning regulations around the planned stops on Olive Avenue. Kavish Harjai, LAS News.
5: Meanwhile, LAUSD's board okayed more than 650 job cuts yesterday. Chief Financial Officer Saman Bravo Karimi told the board that even with the cuts, he's forecasting a $3.6 billion deficit within the next 3 years.
15: What we're facing now is over twice the size of past shortfalls. What you should not conclude from this is that the shortfall will resolve itself.
5: In June, the board will consider a plan that outlines additional layoffs, cuts to outside contracts, and furlough days. And in sports news, Rams quarterback Matthew Stafford has signed a contract extension to keep him in L.A. through the 2027 season. ESPN says he'll make at least $55 million a year next year and potentially up to $60 million. In baseball, the Angels lost to the Athletics 3-2 in the 10th inning. They've now lost 10 of their last games. And the Sparks beat the Phoenix Mercury 97-88 last night. It's 10:06.
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7: 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And we welcome to Film Week Maureen Lee Linker, who's written for the Los Angeles Times and Gold Derby and co-hosts the podcast Hollywoodography. She's also the author of three novels set during the golden age of Hollywood. Let's start with Star Wars, The Mandalorian, and Grogu. Jon Favreau, the director and co-screenwriter. It stars Pedro Pascal, Jeremy Allen White, and Brendan Wayne. Christy, please start us.
17: Summer is here. It kicks off officially with Memorial Day weekend with The Mandalorian and Grogu. And this is really a perfect summer kickoff movie. It is light. It is breezy. Kids will love it. If you watch The Mandalorian TV show, you will love it. Even if not, if you just know the Star Wars world, you're going to have a really good time. You want to go and eat popcorn and enjoy life. This is the movie to go and do it. So yeah, this is The Mandalorian and Grogu. It is a movie about The Mandalorian and Grogu. If you have watched the Disney Plus series, it's been on for a few seasons now, you know what this is about. Pedro Pascal is this bounty hunter who becomes this inadvertent father figure for Grogu, who looks like Baby Yoda. For a long time, we called him Baby Yoda, didn't we? And we still do. It's not Staples Center. It's not Crypto.com. It's Staples Center still. We're calling him by him old names. But he became like a father figure to him over the years. And so this is a film version of those adventures. And so he gets an assignment from Sigourney Weaver to go and find this bad guy from the Empire. This takes place after Return of the Jedi. So the Empire has fallen and all the bad guys have scattered, but this is the Mandalorian's job to go and track them down. Grogu is by his side as always, being mischievous and eating snacks. And so this is what this is about. And along the way, they get to hook up with Jabba the Hutt's son, voiced by Jeremy Allen White, which is the most bizarre casting. And
18: the
17: I
18: bear.
17: Don't. The bear. I mean, I don't know why you cast Jeremy Allen White for this, because his voice is unrecognizable. It's modulated in such a way that it really could be anybody. He's voicing this big blob. You know, he's like a hunky, muscular blob, but still a blob. So I wonder about that. But if you want derring do and fights and intergalactic adventures, this feels like a real throwback to the origins of the Star Wars universe. A lot of the monsters are like Ray Harryhausen kind of stop motion animation. Grogu himself is like a puppet. You want helmetless Pedro Pascal, you get that? I have fun.
7: Star Wars, The Mandalorian, and Grogu. Maureen.
19: I completely agree with Christy. It is a summer movie to a T. It's about as satisfying and filling as one of the blue space mackerel that Grogu so loves to eat. But there's nothing wrong with that, because sometimes summer you want dessert. You want a sweet treat. And this is basically what that is. Not a total amount of justification for why it needed to be a movie as opposed to another season of the series, but it's kind of a chicken egg thing in that the show is very cinematic in itself and could easily have just been multiple films instead of a TV series. So it kind of works both ways. Sigourney Weaver gets to fly an X-Wing, but otherwise has no real purpose in the movie. And I love her character. She's so commanding on screen. So I hope she's someone that if there are more episodes of the show or they make a sequel, that we get to see and learn more about. For me, the two things that stand out the most in the film and are the most well done are, of course, the relationship between Grogu and Mando and the tables flipping a little bit in terms of who's taking care of who. And there's this wonderful montage of Grogu preparing to go into battle and protect his father figure that is both funny and charming and touching all at once. And then Martin Scorsese shows up as the voice of an alien on this planet that they go to find Jabba's son. He has Marty's eyebrows, which is just amazing. And that movie turns into like a Goodfellas interlude while we're there with that character. And so I would love to see more from him as well. That's kind of the standout performance for me in the film. But yeah, if you like the series, you like Star Wars, this is just good old-fashioned family fun, lots of action and fights one after another, but low on plot.
18: Star Wars, The Mandalorian and Grogu, Lael.
20: So you do not have to have seen every episode or even any episodes of The Mandalorian to be able to catch up with this one. I had seen only a couple. And so it really didn't matter, because one thing about Jon Favreau is he did create the Mandalorian series. He has such a high regard for the original films, and he was able to bring that passion to bear in creating the series. He does that here as well. So you feel like you're back in the world of Star Wars, the original Star Wars, and he gets that dusty, that slightly dingy, like everything's like not quite as shiny as it would be in certain other sci-fi films. And he does, as Maureen pointed out, yes, he gets right the relationship between Mando and Grogu, and that's really fun and entertaining, and there's some really nice little moments between the two of them. He gets also right the number of action scenes. There is a lot of action, and it's quite well directed, and for the most part you can always, it's sufficiently edited so you can tell where people are in space or aliens. It's a little low on like character development, yeah, and sort of like interesting sort of plot developments. Like there's not a lot happens, and it's more like some of the greatest hits of Star Wars in some ways, and there's some really nice callbacks actually to some iconic moments and scenes. Even let's say the trash compactor scene in episode 4, I guess it is, A New Hope, my original Star Wars, some other ones. There's some really nice sort of little winking, Easter eggs, if you will, sort of acknowledgments of other traditions past, and it's fun to look for those. It's fun to spot them, and it is a good. It's a popcorn movie. It's a good time. You won't be bored, and you'll enjoy the passion for Star Wars that comes through so clearly. Favreau, who brought that passion to bear in creating the whole Marvel Cinematic Universe with Iron Man, he does it here as well in continuing the Star Wars universe. It's nice to see these directors bringing it forward and keeping it fresh in a new way that delights the fans and everyone else.
18: Star Wars, The Mandalorian and Grogu in wide release, rated PG-13. Tuner, a crime drama with a touch of comedy, directed by Daniel Rohr, who co-wrote it with Robert Ramsey. It stars Leo Woodall, Havana Rose Liu, and Dustin Hoffman with a major role in the film as well. Lael, please start us on Tuner.
20: Oh, boy. I really love this film, which I think premiered at the Telluride Festival last year, and maybe it was held back because people knew it was going to create so much pleasure and people were going to like it so much. So it is the first feature by Daniel Rohr, who has directed some of the documentaries that I loved, including Navalny, for which he won an Oscar. Yes,
18: yeah.
20: It did win the Oscar. Once We're Brothers, about Robbie Robertson and the band, a terrific documentary, and another one called Blink, about a family who realizes their kids are going blind and they decide to use the time left before the kids go blind to travel the world. Gorgeous documentaries. So he already has an incredible gift for realism and for sort of navigating different sort of textural elements in docs. Here, he does this wonderful thing where he creates this film that also skirts a number of different genres. It's a drama, it's musical, it's a love story in certain ways. It's also a suspense film. And the lead character, Nicky, is terrifically acted by Leo Whittle, who's sort of the guy of the moment. He's in everything. You've seen him in White Lotus. You've seen him in Bridget Jones' film recently. So many things. And he plays the sort of, almost son of Dustin Hoffman, who's the old piano tuner who's kind of cranky. And they go to houses and they tune these pianos. And people, you know, some clients aren't very appreciative. Or they just say, would you fix the toilet instead? You know, like they don't understand that this is an art and these guys take it very, very seriously. Nicky suffers from a condition where his hearing is so sensitive that he was forced to abandon his own piano playing, and instead works only as a tuner. Things get a little more complicated when he realizes he also has the ability to hear so acutely that he can figure out how to unlock a safe. Without giving too much away, I'll just say things get a little bit dangerous when he finds himself getting involved with people from the wrong side of the tracks. And sometimes, you know, you never know quite what direction the film is going to go in. But it's to Rohr's credit that he navigates all these different genre elements. It's extremely well acted. The editing is extremely sharp, and especially the sound design by Johnny Byrne, who did sound design on Zone of Interest, won an Oscar for that. Just absolutely terrific. If you can see the film in the biggest screen possible, you will get every element of the sound and be able to enjoy it. Terrific acting all the way around. I can't say enough good things. One hates to use metaphors like not a false note, but there really wasn't a false note.
18: It's a great soundtrack, so, too. Yes. The jazz soundtrack, is terrific.
20: And a cameo by Herbie Hancock.
18: Yeah, Herbie, right? who plays himself. Tudor is the film we're talking about, from director and co-screenwriter Daniel Rohr. Christy, what'd you think?
17: This is the best movie of the week. I totally second Lael that you've got to see it, with incredible sound. They felt so confident about this movie that they did a whole bunch of sneaks on Sunday this past weekend in Dolby theaters all over the place. And so if you can see it that way, yes, for the intricacy of the sound design, because so frequently we are hearing the world the way Leo Woodall's character hears the world, and for better or for worse, in terms of how fine-tuned it is, but also when things get really loud and really scary for him, and that's really effective, and it puts you in his head and really makes you feel for him. He's kind of a stoic character, but there's like a likable kind of streetwise quality to him too that is endearing. And that back and forth with Dustin Hoffman's character is so lovely and so warm. I love the way this is edited too, not just the sound design, but the editing, and there's a couple different instances of cross cutting that are so enthralling and so great. The romance with Havana Rose Lou was really, really great. And this just feels like a throwback to like mid-budget character-driven dramas of like the 70s and the 80s. The sense of place is really rich in this very elite musical world in New York City and in the fancy houses that they have to go to where they are treated horribly. It's suspenseful, and you find yourself rooting for him. Like, you know he's getting into a bad situation and you want him to get out. I love this movie. It's great.
18: In light of what you're saying, mid-budget film, this is the kind of movie that typically doesn't get a theatrical release, and I'm pleasantly surprised it didn't go straight to streaming.
17: For sure, for the sound alone. Also, forgot to mention that Daniel Rohr also did the AI doc recently, which we reviewed here. So he's got multitudes going on as far as the kind of films.
18: Busy man. So, Maureen, what did you think of Tuner?
19: It's a really compelling film. There's one version of this that could have been a more traditional heist film about safe cracking in the vein of a Rafifi. But it really gets into the interpersonal relationships, and it's less about the crime and pulling off the heist and more about why Nicky decides to use this discovered skill and ability to crack safes, and the people that he loves and who he feels he owes and needs to take care of. And that adds such a richness to the storytelling. Leo Whittle's performance is incredible. I will say, to me, he is so quintessentially British that still comes through, even though he's supposed to be playing this kind of Brooklynite, rough and tumble New Yorker. His accent's great. His performance is great. I just can't not see him as a British man. It just is so part of his ethos. But that really doesn't take away much. And as my colleagues have already said, the sound design is truly incredible. It calls to mind Sound of Metal with Riz Ahmed from a few years ago. Yeah. But I think this is perhaps a little more mainstream and engaging than that was. That was quite introspective. And this kind of brings in some physical stakes in addition to the mental components. Mm-hmm. And it's just a wonder of sound design. And if you like jazz and piano, it's absolutely worth seeing on a big screen.
18: And this is a lighter film than Sound of Metal.
19: Absolutely.
18: We should say. There are some funny parts of it, even though it is a crime drama. Tuner is the film. It's rated R. You can see it this week at the AMC Grove and the AMC Century City. Then next Friday, it expands into wider release. I Love Boosters is a comedy starring Kiki Palmer and Naomi Ackie. The film's written and directed by Boots Riley. Maureen.
19: Yeah, so if you know Boots Riley, you know that he loves

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2: Who is giving her best Miranda Priestly here? Got to compete with the new Devil Wears Prada. But it is just kind of incoherent and then gets really literal at the end in strange ways. Lakeith Stanfield, who's worked with Boots Riley many times, has a supporting role, but he's fairly wasted and has really just a kind of one note job here. To me, the standout is the costume design. I mean, it's Shirley Carrada's high couture designs and the use of bright color is stunning. And I do think it has an important message about labor rights and unionizing and the ways that the working class can band together against the powers that be. But I think if the film were a bit more coherent, the message would land even more strongly.
3: I love boosters. Christy?
4: I liked it for a long time, and it's much more effective when it is not hitting you over the head literally with the point it's trying to make, because it's so clear. You know, for the whole way through, as they are stealing these clothes, these young women who are like struggling and trying to make it and trying to stay afloat financially. I mean, the Bay Area, my goodness, a place to try to live now in affordability is impossible. But so it's a very relevant story, as you can see why they do this. But the showing is much more effective than the telling. And eventually in the third act, it just leaps off and is... Even for a Boots Riley project, it gets super weird, right? Like, almost like alienatingly so, and almost challenges you to stay with it. Like, but I so admire, though, the production design and the costume design and just how he wants to go for it. And you never know where it's going. It kind of reminded me of Everything Everywhere All at Once in that way, in that there's a tactile kind of weirdness to it that is beautiful and hideous at the same time. And the clothes are amazing. And I love the friendship between Kiki Palmer and Naomi Aki and Taylor Page. And then eventually Poppy Liu comes into it as well. I like Will Poulter in this in a very weird role. Don Cheadle is also in a very weird role. Demi's got this incredible edge to her that's just so much fun. So to look at and to listen to the score is really avant-garde as well. As a crazy sort of art experiment writ large on the big screen, it's really cool and immersive, and it makes its point very clearly. But when it's telling you, you know, when you have actual people protesting in the streets saying verbatim what the point of the movie is, it's like, okay, we get it. We're here with you. We're on board. We were on board. You don't have to hammer us over the head with this. But if you want just weird, beautiful spectacle that is there for you.
3: 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It's rated R in wide release. Coming up, we'll hear about the horror film Passenger and Ladies First, a British comedy that's streaming on Netflix. 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We'll be back in just 1 minute.
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3: 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The horror film Passenger, directed by Andre Ovredal, the film starring Jacob Scipio and Lou LaBelle. Christy, what'd you think of Passenger?

0: It is okay. It is not the movie you think it's going to be, because the trailer, which has been everywhere, is basically just the beginning of the movie with a couple of guys on a road trip, and then they see a weird and disorienting figure on the side of the road. They keep driving past him. He keeps being there, and that's what the trailer is about. What this is really about, though, is this young couple, and they decide to just scrap it all and pack it all in and go and live in a van and travel the world and enjoy van life. They go to a thing called Burning Van, where everyone else in their vans is there, and they're all hanging out. So they have romanticized this idea of life on the road. They're living out of their van, Tyler and Maddie. But they come across a car accident along the way, and they stop because they're decent human beings. But apparently that was a mistake. And the point of the movie is, don't ever stop for a car accident. Because if you do, this horrible, evil spirit will latch itself onto you. And that is what is happening for the rest of their trip. He looks kind of like an even more disheveled version of Iggy Pop. He has supernatural powers. He shows up and can do things. I'm not sure what the logic of his powers is. It's sort of whatever the movie needs it to be at any point in time. The director has done a lot of horror movies, including Scary Movies to Tell in the Dark and The Last of the Demeter, which was like Dracula on a boat. And here he does some really cool stuff with camera movements. Like in the very beginning, we are inside the car. He has a couple of little passes of like 360-degree camera movements around through all of the windows, through the windshield and the side windows, and you see something different each time. And that's very effective, the way the suspense builds. He does that here as well with the young woman and this couple, Maddie, as she's walking back to the van. It's parked in a parking lot, and the camera goes around her, one long take, and uh-oh, something else is there now. And oops, all of a sudden, the van is farther away than she thought it was. And so very suspenseful and effective camera work and pacing. But then, like, what this thing can do is just so erratic that it kind of depletes the film of its actual suspense. Melissa Leo is the big name in the cast here. She shows up. She's a van life veteran. She provides this really quick exposition dumps of what these different symbols along the road mean. If you just want the mood is definitely there.
1: I hate it when the rules aren't clear, right? For what the monster is, right? Able to do, because then how do you strategize along with the protagonists in, right, the film?
0: Can he physically grab you or
1: nothing,
0: not?
1: Yeah, nothing's reliable. So how do you plan? Passenger is rated R. It's in wide release. Ladies First, a British comedy starring Sacha Baron Cohen, Rosamund Pike, Richard E. Grant, Emily Mortimer. It's directed by Thea Sherrick. Lael.
2: This is so much better than I expected it to be. For most Netflix original content, you end up disappointed. Well, it turns out this is not entirely original. This is a remake of another Netflix film, which was the French film, I Am Not an Easy Man, or Je Suis Pas un Homme Facile. It's a pretty clever concept. Begins with Sacha Baron Cohen as this incredibly chauvinistic advertising executive who wakes up with, you know, having just bedded like the 14th woman in a row, one a night, basically. And he saunters into work expecting his secretary to bring him coffee and all of this, and learns that he may be promoted pending, you know, whether his company can land a specific account, something like that. So he feels like he needs to bring in a diversity hire. So he brings in Rosamund Pike. He promotes her. She's had a lower job and he promotes her. Turns out, however, that she overhears him saying that she is the diversity hire, and she is absolutely livid, and she immediately quits the company, only to lead to Sacha Baron Cohen following her out of the office, bumping his head, waking up, and the entire universe is turned around into a world where, actually, women are on top. And this is where the movie gets really good, because he walks back into the office expecting everything to be the same. He finds out that actually Rosamund Pike is in charge of the company, that there's soft lighting and well-dressed employees with man buns and, healthy food in the refrigerator. It's like a very different world. He goes home to his apartment only to discover magazines like Knitter with a man on the cover, or Man and House, or books. This was funny. Lady of the Rings and what else? Donna Quixote, Harriet Potter, stuff like that. Anyway, clearly the art department had so much fun with this movie, just making stuff up. The script is pretty sharp. It brings up a lot of interesting points about power dynamics between women and men. And for most of its length, I thought it was really pretty engaging. It runs into a little bit of trouble sort of later in the film, trying to really sort of get itself out of the problem that it created.
1: How do you resolve once the premise is...
2: Exactly. Yeah. And so... What, you know, you would imagine happens. And Richard E. Grant is sort of his fairy godfather, his Clarence, if you will, you know, who says you have to make your way back to the other side. You have to, you know, make it real. Well, I don't think Sacha Baron Cohen is maybe quite a... He's a very good actor with exaggerated characters, okay? And we've seen him in Borat and Bruno. We've seen him as Thénardier and Les Mis and other things. I don't know that I've ever seen him actually just playing a normal person. And when he has to go deep, I didn't really feel it. But with the rest of the cast, my God, Rosamund Pike, I mean, you've got Fiona Shaw, Emily Mortimer, Charles Dance, like, what a cast. And really, really well directed all through.
1: All right, we're talking about Ladies First, British comedy streaming on Netflix. Maureen.
3: Yes, I completely agree that it really is a lot better than you might anticipate going into it. Rosamund Pike is just glorious, as always. And it's nice. We get to see a different side of her in the bookends of the film, where she is this more put upon, softer woman trying to make her way. We rarely get to see her doing that. She's always this ice cold boss, at which she is for the majority of the film as well. But it's nice to get to see that contrast. And I think that plays a bit better than the contrast between the two versions of Sacha Baron Cohen's character. And you can tell the whole cast is having a great time. Fiona Shaw is just like eating up every scene that she's in, having so much fun. I wish that in some of the swapping of the male-female power dynamic, that they had gone a little deeper, because it's a bit shallow in places where it's like, oh, now women can just fart whenever they want unapologetically and things of that nature. And so they really kind of did the shallowest version of if women were men, basically, as opposed to what a matriarchy might actually look like and what the values would be. So I think they could have pushed that a little further. I do wonder how much of that comes from it beginning its life as a French film, because gender dynamics are so different in France. But, you know, it's a good Netflix read. If you're home and looking for something fun to watch on TV, you really can't go wrong.
1: Ladies First, the comedy streaming on Netflix, it's rated R. Saccharin, an Australian horror film. Christy's our horror specialist today. The film's written and directed by Natalie Erica James. Christy?
0: This is body horror specifically. Midori Francis stars as a young medical student named Hannah, who thinks she's a little overweight, doesn't really like her body, doesn't really feel great about herself, and runs into an old friend of hers from high school who is thin and fabulous and says, I'm taking these little pills. Why don't you try one? See what happens. And she does, and she starts to feel better immediately, but she's curious to know what's in it. Because she's a medical student and she has access to all of this equipment, she breaks it down. She like scoops it out and breaks it down and figures out what's in it are human ashes. So she has access to bodies as a medical student because they're cutting open corpses. And so she starts making her own pills and getting super thin and super hot. And she's kind of a closeted lesbian, like she's queer, but not really comfortable yet acting on it. And she's got this crush on her trainer at the gym who is hot and flirty. And she, the more weight she loses, the more attention she gets. And so it's got kind of extreme desires to fit into society's notions of what beauty means along the lines of The Substance. It feels like it's got that kind of horror, that kind of extreme, weird horror edge to it as well. What keeps you going, even as it falls apart in the third act, is that Midori Francis is so likable, and you really feel for her, and she keeps it grounded in terms of her insecurities and her desires, and you root for her to figure it out, even as it becomes increasingly unclear what the film itself is trying to say. It's written and directed by Natalie Eric James. And, you know, you feel for her through her journey because, you know, so many of us at some point in time or another have not liked our bodies and wanted the quick fix. And society tells you that's possible. And I just don't know what we're trying to say. There's almost like a shock value to the final image that seems unnecessary.
1: Saccharin is the film from Australia. It's rated R. You can see it in select theaters. The Travel Companion, a comedy starring Tristan Turner and Anthony Oberbeck. The film is directed by Travis Wood and Alex Malice. Lael.
2: This is a intermittently funny kind of look at independent filmmaking with its focus on a romance, really, two friends, Simon and Bruce, Tristan Turner and Anthony Oberbeck, who one of them works for an airline company. And so he gets a designated travel companion, and that is Simon, who's the struggling indie filmmaker. He can never quite make a success of himself, but he is able to fly on his friend's dime, if you will. Eventually, Bruce gets a girlfriend and Simon gets left out. So it's sort of a lot of it is about Simon navigating, you know, his own feelings and how to deal with that. And sort of the three of them in this kind of friendship that feels a little bit awkward when he starts to feel like a third wheel. It's funny. It has some clever insights about sort of the whole indie film circuit and just going from festival to festival and, you know, answering the same questions over and over and, you know, talking about which lens you used and which, you know, which sort of plan you had to make for the tracking shot or whatever. And so there's a lot of that sort of commentary. I think it could have gone a little deeper in sort of in terms of developing the plot, but I did like what it had to say about the relationship among the three of them and particularly how at the end, I won't give too much away, but I'll just say Simon finds a different way of kind of redeeming himself than we expected.
1: The Travel Companion comedy is unrated. You can see it at the Lumiere Music Hall in Beverly Hills. The Italian comedic drama Diamonds is directed by Ferzan Özpetek, who also co-wrote the screenplay. Maureen, please tell us about Diamonds.
3: Yeah, so this is a strange take on a film within a film because we open on this writer-director gathering a large group of women at his house and they're having dinner and then he passes around a script and the script then becomes the film that we're watching about a 1970s Roman costume shop. They do fashion, but they more often do costume design for theater and film, and they get this huge job that they're taking on while they're also dealing with a bunch of interpersonal issues. I don't really think it needed this frame story. It's trying to use it to say something about cinema and art, and we learn that this writer-director was the little boy at one point, so it seems like it's kind of going for a Cinema Paradiso thing, but certainly not landing on that level of emotion and sophistication. The core movie that they're making, the film within the film, is fantastic. The dynamics of the women are great. It feels like an Italian take on the 1939 film, The Women. There's a lot going on, and in that it feels very Italian. It's passionate and full of melodrama and humor and pathos. The two leads, they're two sisters, Luisa Ranieri and Jasmine Trinca. Jasmine's character, Gabrielle, has lost a child, and it's been a wedge between the two sisters as they try to keep their business afloat. And that is all played very emotionally and well done. And Luis's character, Alberta, is just a force of nature and keeping this costume shop running by the skin of her teeth. And this actress who plays her is phenomenal and really captures your attention throughout. And of course, because we're at a Roman fashion house, the costumes are incredible by Stefano Ciamitti. They really go high couture. It could do without that frame story, but all in all, it's a really fun and intriguing watch.
1: We're talking about Diamonds. The film is directed by Ferzan Özpetek. The film's unrated. You can see it at Lemley's Royal Theater in West Los Angeles. We have more films to talk about with our critics. We're joined this week by Lael Lowenstein, Christy Lemire, and Maureen Lee Linker. We'll be back in just 90 seconds.
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6: The OC Board of Supervisors decides how the county spends billions of taxpayer dollars, but abuse of that power hangs over the coming election.
7: Andrew Doe is the former Orange County supervisor who diverted more than $13 million in pandemic relief funds to members of his family and friends.
6: Voters weigh in on the makeup of the board in the June 2nd primary. The key races to watch in Orange County. 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
1: It's Film Week on LAist 89.3 in the LAist app. I'm Larry Mantle. Hope you're getting a good start to your Memorial Day weekend, the unofficial start of summer, at least the vacation and travel season. Up next is Magic Hour, an escape to the desert for a couple, starring Katie Azleton and David Diggs. Azleton is also the director of the film and co-wrote it with Mark Duplass. Christy, what did you think of Magic Hour?
0: Gosh, this is a problem because there's something going on here that I cannot talk about, and I'm not going to reveal what's actually happening here. So Katie Azleton stars in this with David Diggs. They are a longtime couple, and they're navigating a problem that has happened in their relationship. And they've gone off to this beautiful house in Joshua Tree that belongs to a longtime friend of hers, played by Brad Garrett, and his partner. And they go there to reconnect and to hash things out and to hopefully come out the other side of it better. What is happening here, we realize about 20 minutes in, and then it just all feels like padding from there. Katie Azleton wrote this with Mark Duplass, who is her husband. Mark Duplass is also a longtime indie filmmaker, actor, and she has directed a few indies herself. And she has a great feel for mood. Her cinematographer is Sarah Weldon, and she does a lot with this house with reflections in the floor-to-ceiling glass and the swimming pool and the shimmer of the desert and the titular magic hour. They do a lot with lighting to create a feeling of like a kind of liminal space, an ethereal kind of vibe. And that is effective. But so much of this feels like padding. There are so many montages of her just emoting. And there's a whole segment where a bunch of drag queens come over and give her a makeover. And it just feels like, what are we doing here? This movie is only about 80 minutes long, but feels much longer. I always liked David Diggs. He's great this week in the Boys series finale, if you guys saw that. But here, it just feels like there's not a whole lot to his character. He kind of feels like an idea. This is really more of a showcase for Katie Azleton to show a lot of emotion.
1: Magic Hour is the film. It's unrated at Landmark's New Art Theater in West Los Angeles. And the documentary Stolen Kingdom takes us to Walt Disney World. Maureen.
3: Yeah, so this documentary is one that what's on the tin is not what's actually in the film, because ostensibly it's supposed to be about this mystery surrounding the theft of an animatronic, Buzzy. But it takes at least half of the movie, which has a pretty short running time, but again, also doesn't feel short, to even get to the theft of Buzzy. And then, even then, it's more about the theft of his clothes as opposed to the theft of the actual animatronic, because they happened at different times. And really, the documentary is following these underground theme park explorers who go into retired parts of theme parks that are not in use and just take videos and explore them in the dark. They're sort of spelunking through old attractions at Disney World. And then some of them cross the line from their already illegal breaking and entering into stealing. But the documentary just meanders. It doesn't really have a clear point of view. And it's not very objective with its subjects. It's and I can't tell how we should feel. They mostly come off as sociopaths, and I don't know if that's
1: if that's
3: they
1: intentional.
3: Yeah,
1: we're talking about the documentary Stolen Kingdom. Lael?
2: Yes, I wasn't familiar with urban exploring, and that is what these people are doing. And they're divided into camps. Some of them are passionate Disney fans, but these folks are more like people who are just curious and they want to go places they're not supposed to. Some of them end up paying for it by getting in prison. Some end up paying by being banned for life from Disney. It's weird. It's very rough. It feels raw and it's not particularly engaging. It feels a lot longer than it is and was kind of a disappointment.
1: Stolen Kingdom is directed by Joshua Bailey. The unrated documentary is at Lemley's Glendale Theater, and then mid-June it'll be available on demand. Our Film Week critics this week, Christy Lemire, Lael Lowenstein, and Maureen Lee Linker. Coming up, I talk with the leads in the new film Tuner that we heard so much about from our critics. Their pick of the week for movies out right now. We'll talk with Leo Woodall and Havana Rose Liu, the stars of Tuner, when we come back in just 1 minute.
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1: 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It's directed and co-written by Oscar-winning documentary filmmaker Daniel Rohr. In Tuner, Leo Woodall and Havana Rose Liu star as a piano tuner and advanced composition student at a noted conservatory. Nikki, the piano tuner, is a former gifted pianist who lost his ability to play after developing hyperacute hearing, which he needs to temper by wearing earplugs at all times. Nikki's mentor is a veteran piano tuner who's losing his hearing, played by Dustin Hoffman. It's our pleasure on Film Week to have the co-stars of Tuner with us, Leo Woodall and Havana Rose Liu. Havana and Leo, very good to have you with us today on Film Week.
13: Thank you so much for having us.
1: You both have been so very busy. I mean, Leo, you've done the Anthony Bourdain biopic, Tony, the Bridget Jones film, Mad About the Boy, Nuremberg, the second season of The White Lotus, Sicily. You're a very busy man these days. Share with us what attracted you to this character of Nikki.
14: Nikki's a really interesting person. He's flawed and he's mysterious and he's good. And I really felt for his suffering and his loneliness. Something about him just really spoke to me. And when I read that script, I just knew immediately that I wanted to watch this movie and, you know, be in this movie.
1: Were you familiar with Daniel Rohr's documentary films that he made? I mean, the Academy Award for Navalny, and he's done so many other terrific films. Were you familiar with him?
14: I wasn't hugely familiar. I knew about Navalny, but I hadn't seen it, which kind of became a bit of a running joke for us on set that I still hadn't watched his movie. But he's an incredibly talented guy, and we were really lucky to have him at the helm.
1: Share with us about preparation for the role, because Nikki lives in this world where, you know, we've seen characters who are hard of hearing, but this hyper acute hearing that Nikki has creates many different challenges. What are some of the ways you prepared to portray the character and his disability?
14: Well, after speaking to a man called Alex Ruger about hyperacusis, I kind of went out into the world and started to take real note of how loud life can be and thinking about every noise and trying to attune myself to every noise as much as I could and relating it back to Nikki and thinking about how it might affect Nikki. And that kind of had to become a daily occurrence to get it in my body.
1: We're talking with the co-stars of Tuner, Leora Woodall, and Ivana Rose Liu. Ivana, let's talk about your character, Ruthie, and she is right at the end of her compositional studies. She's going to be leading the performance of this piece that she's written, and a famous composer with whom she wants to have an apprenticeship after graduation is going to be in the audience. Just share with us how you put yourself in the state of mind of this talented young woman who's at this really key point in her education.
15: You know, on some level, I felt there was some meta dynamics to this piece because I walked into this project having to learn concert piano basically from scratch. I had learned until I was in middle school and then had not really played at all since. And I think there was some level of self-determination and focus that I had to find in preparing for that aspect of the role that then just bled very seamlessly into the actual core arc of what the character was aiming to do. I had lost my grandmother a few months before shooting, or actually before I had read the script. And it's a key part of what motivates Ruthie to put so much energy into her work and to sort of carry along the artistic blessings of the women who came before her. And so I felt this sort of added pressure to connect that way with my own sort of relationship to my own grandmother and grief, and decided to sort of pour that into Ruthie as well. So the connection points there felt very organic.
1: Yeah, I can only imagine. But back to the playing of piano, given you hadn't played in a number of years, what was that like for you? Did you rediscover an appreciation for the instrument in prepping for the role, or did you just find it arduous to have to do this to reach a level that it looks right on film?
15: Oh my God. I have to say it was one of the most rewarding things I've ever been challenged to do in my life. I went into it knowing it was going to be hard, and absolutely was harder than I ever could have expected. I felt like I was dreaming in piano. When I wasn't eating or wasn't sleeping, I was practicing. I had to learn 5 concert piano pieces, but luckily we had the best piano team on this project who I think helped sort of imbue the poetry of love you can have for the piano the same way anyone does for their artistic practice. And just thinking about the poetry of what it is to play and all of the different sort of ways that people love the instrument. I had an amazing teacher, Eve, talk about it as like a shoulder to cry on, given the shape of the piano. And so I just felt like I was able to pour a lot of my stress about wanting to do well in the project and wanting to really make this character as rich as possible into the actual practice of playing.
1: Ivana, I know when you're filming these scenes, you don't know what the ultimate sound design is going to sound like, and it's fantastic for the film. And the score is just great. There's so much great jazz music and some classical pieces as well. Herbie Hancock makes a cameo appearance in the film. But when you actually saw it, Ivana, after, you know, the full sound mix and everything, what were your thoughts on the finished product?
15: It was really the missing piece. I've spoken about this with Leo, but I think, you know, my character in many ways is trying to get into Nikki's perspective. Just to love someone is to really, I think, try to attune to what their worldview is. And Nikki's very specific perspective in the way he hears, I think, was something that, you know, is a part of what it was to love that character. And I had spoken to Alex's partner who has to love someone with hyperacusis and has to sort of mediate their relationship to sound and not love someone so loudly. And so it's something I thought about very much throughout the process of filming. But then in actually seeing the piece come alive, it felt like sort of the missing thing that Ruthie had been looking for the whole time was to actually be inside of Nikki's experience and the way that our sound designer created this landscape where you really feel at the core empathy, understanding of what it is to live with this condition and have everything feel so tender. It was just astounding. It felt like a real character of its own in the piece.
1: Havana, what was it like for you after you put all these months of practicing into it, along with what actors typically do and learning your lines and finding motivations and understanding for the character? Then you sit down in the performance scenes at the conservatory in this beautiful performance space. To what degree do you feel like during the filming you had what a musician might feel in a similar circumstance, if you know what I mean, versus just an actor? How did that add that dimension of multi-level performance to what you were doing?
15: Yes, I think, it's funny. Daniel comes from documentary, and I think that day more than any other almost felt like documentary to me, because we had a whole, not a whole orchestra, but many, many people of extras in the audience who were there to witness this concert piano piece. And I had a whole set of instrumentalists on stage with me who were actually playing this piece as we had all practiced it. And I had been practicing by that point for probably now, at that point, probably 2.5 months, 3 months, this specific piece of work. And Marius and I and all of my piano teachers had gone so in depth of breaking down all of this sort of symbolism of what different parts meant in the story of the song. And so to just actually be there on that stage and walk out and actually have to play in front of a whole audience in an actual concert hall with a whole bunch of musicians, it was the closest I think I'll ever get to feeling like a true musician on that stage. So it was pretty unreal. And if I think about it now, it just feels like it never even happened. It's such a dream.
1: It sounds so anxiety producing, but it had to be exhilarating at some level too.
15: Oh my gosh, so exhilarating. I my body was shaking. I felt scared I wasn't going to be able to hit the notes.
1: I can imagine. Havana Rose Liu with us, one of the stars of Tuner. Our critics said it's the best film of the week. It's at the AMC Grove in AMC Century City. And then it expands next Friday into more venues. Also with us, Leo Woodall, star of the film, along with Havana Rose Liu. Leo, I want to ask you, this character who is isolated by not being hard of hearing, but having hyperacute hearing, which is its own way of isolating. Playing a character like that, what do you feel that you learned as an actor about this experience?
14: Well, it really taught me to appreciate the people around me. And I say that because the condition of hyperacusis is incredibly crippling physically, but it can really destroy your social life, and it can destroy your relationships. And that does happen to people with hyperacusis, and that has happened to Nikki. And it made me really think about the people in my life and being grateful for them. And I think it helped me to try not to take too much for granted, because, sound is something that we naturally take for granted. And to discover that there's people out there that are crippled by the what seems like the most simple thing and free thing, aside from maybe oxygen, it's really heartbreaking.
1: Leo and Havana, thank you both for being with us. Leo Woodall stars as Nikki, piano tuner apprentice in Tuner. Havana Rose Liu is Ruthie, music composition student, both of them co-starring in the film, along with Dustin Hoffman, who plays the mentor to Leo's character, Nikki. Again, the film Tuner is at the AMC Theater in Century City and the AMC Grove before it goes wider next week. Thanks so much to our guests as well as our Film Week critics. 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
2: Dressed up as the Pope, she hoped it would get her into the show. 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
4: 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Thanks for being here. And let's do it, y'all.
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2: Colbert did a number of comedy bits featuring surprise guests, including Bryan Cranston and Ryan Reynolds. Another involved Colbert suggesting that Pope Leo was in the studio, about to come on stage, then suddenly changing his mind.
4: Leo! Leo, please! We got a show!
6: No way, Colbert! Leo, out!
4: Oh, no! The Pope, who was definitely my guest tonight, has canceled. Well, who's going to be my last guest now?
6: Hey, Steve, what about me?
2: It was none other than former Beatle Sir Paul McCartney. The most emotional moment came at the very end, when McCartney, Colbert, along with music greats like Randy Newman, Willie Nelson, Cyndi Lauper, and others, all came on stage to sing the Beatles' classic, Hello, Goodbye.

0: After the show, the fans reacted, including Bill Haney from Boston.
1: I mean, there's no way not to see this as a with a sense of loss. And there's no way not to see it as connected to the United States losing something that's really important to us all. On the other hand, celebrating the creativity and teamwork and passion that they've shared their work with us for so long, in some ways you just have to admire them all.
2: Did you get emotional?
1: Yeah, I was crying. And I'm an old guy.
0: For NPR News, I'm Steve Futterman in New York.
3: Let's bring in Nick Ricardo to hear more. He's a writer for the news site Late Nighter. Nick, welcome.
4: Hi, thanks for having me.
3: So you were outside the theater last night for that star-studded, emotional final show of Colbert's after 11 years. What was the mood like?
4: Yeah, you know, as you just heard, it was kind of a mix of celebratory but somber. You know, that's actually similar to the mood Colbert was expressing himself in the weeks leading up to it. And to a degree, during the taping last night, as you just heard, you had everything from, you know, a fan dressed as the Pope. There were people sending messages of love to Colbert on signs, thanking his staff. And then you had people holding up protest signs, protesting the decision that ABC made.
3: Yeah. Well, CBS, it was actually, who said last July that
4: it would end CBS's show.
3: Just days after Colbert mocked the parent company of CBS for settling a lawsuit with Trump. I'm wondering, how do you think Colbert handled hosting the show since then? And what are we losing if late night shows go extinct because of supposedly low ratings? I mean, that's been a place for up and coming artists, comedians and actors.
4: Sure. Well, I think for one, Colbert has made a point to be very amicable about it and take everything very judiciously. He has said in interviews that he does not necessarily want an adversarial relationship with his network, though he understands, you know, some suspicions people might have. Late night as a whole, if it goes away, you know, there's a lot to be lost. There's kind of two definitions of late night. There's the day part, everything that's from 11 p.m. to 2 a.m. And then there is the genre, the institution that it represents, a place where you hear topical jokes about the news that help you digest it, a place where you see up-and-coming talent. And we're seeing those move into other mediums now.

0: Here and now on LAS 89.3, I'm Nereida Moreno. Here are some stories we're watching in our newsroom. An 80-year-old car wash owner in Van Nuys is suing the feds over an immigration raid at his business last year. When masked agents stormed Valley Car Wash back in September, owner Rafi Shohed says he tried to show proof that his employees were legally authorized to work. Instead, he says agents slammed him to the pavement, breaking his ribs. He's now suing for $50 million. Homeland Security says Shohed was arrested for assaulting and impeding an officer, although he was never charged. Meanwhile, LA Metro is suing the city of Burbank over a long-planned rapid bus route that would link North Hollywood and Pasadena. Metro is aiming to have the bus operational by the Olympics, and the agency says Burbank has withheld construction permits for the local portion of the route without proper authority. Burbank has expressed its concerns about the bus route for years. Construction is supposed to begin this summer. And let's take a look at what's happening across SoCal this weekend. Topanga Days is back at Topanga Canyon starting tomorrow through Monday. Festivities there include cherry seed spitting, a bubblegum blowing contest, and more. And then there's the K-Expo kicking off tomorrow through Sunday, where 100 Korean brands will gather at LA Live. Tomorrow's mega K-pop concert features Jay Park and P1 Harmony. And then on Sunday, Main Street in Santa Monica will turn into the annual Monopoly-themed food festival. We've got more details on our website, las.com. Coming up on Here and Now, from the cabin to the dance floor, we will break down the songs that may take over the airwaves this summer. That's just ahead. And a quick shout-out to some LAS members, Teresa Tonai in Lake Balboa, Mickey Hayashi in Beverly Hills, and Alejandro Hernandez Fumero in Glendale. We are so grateful for your support. Thank you so much. It's 11:34.
1: From high atop Mount Wilson, this is LAist 89.3, serving Ventura, Corona, Anaheim, and the rest of Greater Los Angeles.
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4: It's Here and Now. Tulsi Gabbard is stepping down as Director of National Intelligence at the end of June. In her resignation letter to President Trump, Gabbard said she needed to step away from the job overseeing the country's spy agencies to support her husband, who was recently diagnosed with a rare form of bone cancer. NPR's national security correspondent Greg Myrie has the latest. And Greg, what more did Gabbard say in her resignation letter?
5: Yeah, I mean, you summed it up pretty well, Peter. She's going to resign effective June 30th, so just over a month. She said that her husband, Abraham, has this extremely rare form of bone cancer and that he faces major challenges in the coming weeks and months. So she said it was she needed to step away from public service to be able to support him. She went on to say briefly that she felt she had made significant progress at her office as Director of National Intelligence.

0: and was grateful to President Trump. No mention of any, you know, public that this had anything to do with sort of any sort of policy disagreements or anything like that. She just cited her husband's illness.
1: Well, that said, Gabbard has long been opposed to foreign wars, and there was some discussion that she might resign after the start of the war with Iran. Did that complicate her relationship with the president?
0: Yeah, I mean, it certainly did. And, you know, we hadn't heard much from her, but her silence, I think, was emblematic of where things were headed. She had been sidelined, not only when it comes to the war in Iran, but in Venezuela and the capture of President Maduro there. You know, remember, she went from being this Democratic congresswoman from Hawaii who ran for the Democratic presidential nomination to becoming a Trump supporter. And she cited that support as being based on his opposition to foreign wars. And then she comes to oversee the intelligence community at this and in Trump's second term when he's become extremely active in foreign military operations. So she was seen as being out of step with Trump in his second term.
1: And her time was not without controversy. More recently, when she appeared in an FBI search of election offices in Georgia, what do you think will define her tenure serving in the Trump administration?
0: Yeah, that episode when she was down in Fulton County outside Atlanta, and she when the FBI was investigating these unproven theories of voter fraud in the 2020 election, and critics said this is, you know, highly unusual. She, as director of national intelligence, should focus on foreign intelligence. She does oversee domestic intelligence agencies as well, but only if there's some foreign involvement. This was seen as an effort to sort of get back on Trump's good side, or on his radar at least, because he talked so much about what he claims was this fraud in the 2020 election. So this was seen really as a political move and not as something that had any relevance for her job directly. And it seemed to just emphasize the fact that she was not playing a central role, that she seemed very much a peripheral figure in his administration.
1: Briefly, what happens next?
0: I'm sorry, Peter?
1: Oh, just briefly, what happens next?
0: Well, President Trump has named an acting director, Aaron Lucas. We don't know a lot about him. He doesn't have a high public profile. He did work at the CIA for many years, briefly in national security in Trump's first administration, and he's been Gabbard's deputy for the past year.
1: Greg Myrie is NPR's national security correspondent with news that Tulsi Gabbard will step down as director of national intelligence. Greg, thank you.
0: Thank you, Peter.
1: It's Here and Now.
2: Here and Now on LAS 89.3. I'm Nereida Moreno. More LAS news is coming up in 15 minutes, but first, some of the headlines we're watching. President Trump is heading to one of the most competitive congressional districts in the country to test his midterm economic message. He's planning to appear in New York with Representative Mike Lawler, who's up for re-election. Meanwhile, Everlane, which was known for promising affordable, ethically sourced, and sustainable clothing, is now being acquired by the king of fast fashion, Shein. The company did not disclose a purchase price. And closer to home, the California Highway Patrol is kicking off its holiday enforcement period later tonight for the Memorial Day weekend. That starts at 6 p.m. and it'll run through Monday night. Coming up on Here and Now, seven western states are divided over the future of the Colorado River, which is being depleted after decades of drought and overuse. That's ahead. It's 11:40.
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2: Nereida Moreno with you on this Friday. Thanks so much for joining us. Stick around for Fresh Air, then at 1, join me for All Things Considered. Stephen Colbert ended The Late Show with guests including Paul McCartney. The show's cancellation has many wondering about the future of late-night comedy in today's political climate. That's coming up today at 1 here on LAist 89.3. It's 11:59.
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5: From WHYY in Philadelphia, this is Fresh Air. I'm David Biancooley. Today, Stephen Colbert. Last night, he said goodbye to The Late Show after 11 years. We'll listen to his interview from 2016 after he took over from David Letterman. He had a hard time finding his own voice at first after playing a right-wing character on The Colbert Report.
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2: It was a complete surprise to me. It hadn't been an ambition of mine. And I just been an enormous fan of Dave, and so I had great respect for what he had built. But when they called and said, okay, how about you? I was shocked.
3: So in that period when you knew you were ending the Colbert Report and you didn't know what you were going to do next,
2: yeah,
3: what were you thinking about your future?
2: Oh, I don't know. Go be an actor, I guess.
3: Oh, yeah?
2: Yeah, because I'm an actor.
3: Mm-hmm.
2: And that's how I started, and that's what I was doing for 10 years. I was acting.
3: Right, right. But so when you were offered Late Night, did you think, but I really wanted to act. I don't know if I want to be doing this.
2: Well, yeah, I mean, you have to give that some thought, but I also knew that if someone wants to hire me, or if I can get my own production company together or create my own project, you can act anytime you want. This opportunity will never come again.
3: Mm-hmm.
2: And I love a live audience, and I love the grind of every day, and I love the people I work with, and it gave me all the things that I loved, and that was not a hard decision. Once I looked at that, I could leave the thing that I didn't want to do anymore and still keep all the aspects of it that gave me deep satisfaction every day. I mean, the release, the privilege it is to do a show about what just happened in the last 24 hours or the last hour or the last half hour, given the speed of the news cycle right now, in front of a live studio audience, which is feels so happy to be there with people that you love working with, who are all pulling on the same rope, is a drug. And as hard as it is, I get that great release at the end of the day to being in front of the audience. And to know that I can continue that with my friends was the greatest draw. And I also couldn't think of anything after the Colbert Report that would seem like a promotion, other than taking over for Dave. And so I said, what a fool I would be to not to accept this incredible opportunity. Because I can act till the day I die if I want to, but I can only do this now.
3: When you started doing The Late Show as opposed to The Colbert Report, and you were able to drop The Colbert Report persona, did you know what your authentic voice was going to be? You know, what your voice is like, the actual Stephen Colbert was going to be? Because you still have to have like a bit of a persona as an entertainer on stage.
2: I don't think so. I knew that it would be a little bit of a public discovery. You know, it's somebody else's joke, but life is like learning to play the violin in public. You don't know what you're doing until you do it. And I knew that there'd be a learning curve that had to happen in public, on air. I would say that what I didn't anticipate was how much I would overcorrect for not doing the character.
3: What do you mean?
2: I think – well, because I was not talking about politics. I wasn't doing a monologue on the day's events. When we first started, I mean, I would still talk about what was happening, but it wasn't highly focused. It did not have intention, and I wasn't speaking all that honestly because I was attempting to do something different than I had done before. And the overcorrect, I would say, is that not realizing that through the character, I was actually speaking very honestly, and you were hearing my voice a lot of the time. You know,
3: I felt that way as a viewer.
2: Yeah, there's a confessional aspect to wearing a mask. You know, the same reason why it's easier to confess behind a screen to a priest than face to face. And so by the character was a 10-year confession of perhaps of, you know, indulging ego and appetite through the

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3: Nereida Moreno with you. Thanks so much for joining us for Fresh Air. Time now for weather. It was a bit chilly this morning, but we are expecting highs today in the mid-70s across LA and Orange counties. The valleys in the IE will be closer to the mid-80s. And looking ahead to Memorial Day weekend, we should see temps in the low to mid-70s. All Things Considered with me starts now at 1.
4: Hi, this is Larry Mantle. 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
3: 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I'm Nereida Moreno. The Department of Homeland Security is requiring all U.S. passengers returning from Ebola-affected countries to arrive at a single airport, Washington Dulles International Airport in Virginia. And closer to home, it's Food Friday, and we'll tell you about a few L.A. restaurants putting a Californian twist to some British food, things like a classic fish and chips.
7: The rainbow trout was fresh and creamy, and the crunchiness of the tempura batter was great.
3: It's Friday, May 22nd. NPR's National News is next.
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0: Herbst. Tulsi Gabbard is resigning as President Trump's Director of National Intelligence. NPR's Franco Ordonez reports she says she's leaving to support her husband, who's battling a rare form of bone cancer.
1: In a letter to President Trump, Gabbard thanked the president for the opportunity to lead the office of the Director of National Intelligence, but she said she needed to be there for her husband. She wrote, "I cannot in good conscience ask him to face this fight alone while I continue in this demanding and time-consuming position." Gabbard is the latest in a series of cabinet officials to leave the Trump administration. Other departures include Homeland Security Secretary Kristi Noem and Attorney General Pam Bondi. Trump commended Gabbard for doing a, quote, incredible job and said he will miss her. He added that Principal Deputy Director of National Intelligence Aaron Lucas will serve as Acting Director of National Intelligence. Franco Ordonez, NPR News, The White House.
0: NATO foreign ministers gathered in Sweden amid conflicting announcements from Washington about the U.S. troop presence in Europe. Terry Schultz reports Secretary of State Marco Rubio says European governments should not be surprised by coming cuts.
2: As Secretary of State Rubio flew to Sweden to meet his 32 NATO counterparts, President Trump issued a message on Truth Social, canceling an earlier announcement that some 4,000 U.S. troops would not be deployed as planned on a rotation to Poland. Instead, Trump said 5,000 would be sent to Poland. While the reversal was welcomed by Rubio's European counterparts, he warned them reductions are in fact coming.
3: That work was already ongoing, and it's been done in coordination with our allies. I'm not saying they're going to be thrilled about it, but they certainly are aware of it.
2: Rubio said he could not share details of what capabilities or forces the U.S. would cut in Europe, as that's handled by the Pentagon. For NPR News, I'm Terry Schultz in Helsingborg.
0: Around 39 million Americans are expected to be driving this weekend, according to AAA. This as gas prices have risen about 35% since the war in Iran began. NPR's Stephen Basaha has some tips for drivers on saving money.
4: 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Less weight in the car means less spending. The cooler gets a pass, though, if you're packing road snacks and sandwiches. 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Stephen Masaha, NPR News.
0: Wall Street higher by the closing bell, the Dow up 294 points. 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
5: Live from LAS News, I'm Nereida Moreno. Good afternoon. Officials say a tank containing thousands of gallons of toxic material in Garden Grove will either fail and release toxic gas or blow up. Craig Covey with Orange County Fire says there isn't a leak for now, but people in the area need to evacuate.
6: We are setting up these evacuations in preparation for these two options. It fails or it blows up. Please follow our request and orders for evacuations.
5: Evacuation orders are in effect north of Trask Avenue, south of Ball Road, east of Valley View Street, and west of Dale Street. The Garden Grove Sports and Recreation Center and the Cypress Community Center are shelters. And there's also a hotline where you can get more info. Just call 714-628-7085. That's 714-628-7085. Meanwhile, the California Highway Patrol kicks off its holiday enforcement period later tonight for the Memorial Day weekend. That starts at 6 p.m. and it runs through Monday night. Officers will be on the lookout for reckless drivers, and they're emphasizing proper seatbelt use. CHP says more than 1 in 10 passengers die in crashes when they're not buckled up. And artist Yoko Ono is debuting her first solo exhibit in SoCal tomorrow at the Broad. It's called Yoko Ono, Music of the Mind. Visitors can check out materials from projects she worked on with late husband John Lennon on campaigns for peace and anti-war activism. There's also film footage of Ono's performance work, which she did in Kyoto back in 1964. That runs through October 11th. It's 106.
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8: I'm Jill Replogle, Orange County correspondent for LAist. 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
1: Live from LAist 89.3, I'm Nerida Moreno. More LAist news is coming up in 15 minutes, but first, some of the headlines we're watching. NATO allies and defense officials have expressed bewilderment at President Trump's announcement that he would send 5,000 U.S. troops to Poland. This comes just weeks after he ordered the same number of forces pulled out of Europe. Meanwhile, Everlane, which was known for promising affordable, ethically sourced, and sustainable clothing, is now being acquired by the king of fast fashion, Shein. The companies did not disclose a purchase price. And closer to home, Matthew Perry's assistant is set to become the last defendant sentenced in the Friendstar's death. Attorneys for Kenneth Iwamasa say he wasn't in a position to say no to Perry. He'll be sentenced on Wednesday. Coming up, the Texas Senate primary has become a microcosm of the divide among Republicans and a window into President Trump's influence. That's ahead. It's 119.
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6: This is All Things Considered from NPR News. I'm Mary Louise Kelly.
0: And I'm Juana Summers. One of New York City's largest hospital systems says that it's received a grand jury subpoena to access patient medical records. NYU Langone Health says the subpoena seeks information about patients under 18 who've received gender-affirming care since 2020. It also asks for the names of hospital staff who provided such care. For more, we've called up reporter Orion Rumler. They wrote a piece about this for the 19th. Welcome to the program.
7: Thanks so much, Juana. Great to be here.
0: So just to start, Orion, what does a grand jury subpoena do, and how is that different than other Department of Justice subpoenas for the medical records of trans minors?
7: So this grand jury subpoena, it indicates that a federal criminal investigation is underway. A criminal subpoena like this will be harder to quash than a lot of these civil ones that the DOJ has been putting out for the past year to get information on minors getting this care.

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1: Live from LAS 89.3, Nereida Moreno with you. Let's take a look at what's happening across SoCal this weekend. Topanga Days is back at Topanga Canyon beginning tomorrow through Monday. 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Meantime, the K-Expo kicks off tomorrow through Sunday, where 100 Korean brands will gather at LA Live. Tomorrow's mega K-pop concert features Jay Park and P1 Harmony. And on Sunday, Main Street in Santa Monica will turn into the annual Monopoly-themed food festival. We got more details at LAS.com. Coming up, we'll tell you about a film festival at the U.S.-Mexico border. It's 1:30.
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4: Live from NPR News in Culver City, California, I'm Dwayne Brown. More reaction today from the Democratic National Committee's release of its postmortem on election losses in 2024. Paul Begala is a longtime political strategist who helped Bill Clinton win the White House in 1992. He says the unfinished report failed to mention some of the same issues voters are facing today.
5: Affordability, cost of living, inflation, it's barely even mentioned. Imagine the after-action report after the sinking of the Titanic, and it doesn't mention icebergs. That's what drove the election. By the way, apparently they didn't even speak to President Biden, Vice President Harris, Governor Waltz, or any of the top strategists.
4: Begala says he doesn't think former Vice President Kamala Harris is done after gaining enormous attention after Biden dropped out of the 2024 race. Begala says moderate Democrats have won big in Virginia and New Jersey recently, and he cites a New York Times poll that says Democrats by

0: a 2-to-1 margin, want their party to move to the center, not the far left. The new chairman of the Federal Reserve says he hopes to learn more from both successes and mistakes of the past. NPR's Scott Horsley reports Kevin Warsh was sworn in today.
1: Supreme Court Justice Clarence Thomas administered the oath in the White House East Room. Warsh is the first Fed chairman to be sworn in there since Alan Greenspan in the 1980s. By design, the Fed is supposed to be insulated from political interference. President Trump has repeatedly challenged those boundaries, though, attacking the central bank for not slashing interest rates. Trump hinted at a different approach with Warsh.
2: I want Kevin to be totally independent. I want him to be independent and just do a great job. Don't look at me. Don't look at anybody. Just do your own thing and do a great job.
1: Interest rate cuts are less likely now that the U.S. war with Iran is putting upward pressure on gas prices and inflation.
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3: Live from LAS News, I'm Nerita Moreno. California regulators have voted to take the first step toward banning a popular countertop material that's been linked to a fatal disease. KQED's Farida Javala Romero reports.
4: Stonecutters who had lung transplants, as well as multiple doctors, urged the Occupational Safety and Health Standards Board to move towards prohibiting the use of artificial stone to make countertops. Hundreds of workers are ill, and 31 have died in recent years from inhaling toxic silica dust generated by the factory-made material when it's cut. It could now take months for Kalosha to develop a rule prohibiting the fabrication of artificial stone with more than 1% crystalline silica.
3: That's KQED's Farida Javala Romero. Repairs are expected to finish today on a gas main that was damaged during construction work this week on Sepulveda Boulevard near LAX. SoCalGas says there may still be some traffic delays in the area as repairs wrap up. Meantime, LAUSD's board okayed more than 650 job cuts yesterday. Chief Financial Officer Saman Bravo Karimi says even with the cuts, he's forecasting a $3.6 billion deficit within the next 3 years.
5: What we're facing now is over twice the size of past shortfalls. What you should not conclude from this is that the shortfall will resolve itself.
3: In June, the board will consider a plan that outlines additional layoffs, cuts to outside contracts, as well as furlough days. A group of local restaurants are putting a Californian fine dining twist on British food. Here's LAist editor Suzanne Levy on one of the more interesting offerings at the restaurant Tomat in Westchester, the Welsh Rare Bit.
6: Now, this isn't something you normally get in a high-end restaurant. This is something you would have for supper on a Sunday night. Imagine a grilled cheese sandwich, but take off the top so it's open face. And instead of the slice of cheese, you have a cheese sauce, which has mustard in it and Worcestershire sauce and beer.
3: Hear more of Suzanne's takes coming up in about 10 minutes. And there's going to be a lot more traffic today because of the Memorial Day weekend. AAA is projecting almost 3 million Southern Californians will hit the road for the holiday. And it says the best times to drive will be before 11 a.m. and after 8 p.m. You're listening to LAS News at 1:35.
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8: 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I'm Juana Summers.
9: And I'm Mary Louise Kelly. The United States is restricting travel from countries in East Central Africa hit with an Ebola outbreak. All flights from the region will be routed to a single U.S. airport in a Virginia suburb of Washington, D.C. And NPR's Ping Huang reports on the first days of the new policy.
10: On Thursday morning, Michael Ruprecht went to Uganda's international airport at 2 in the morning to catch a flight. When he got to the airline counter, he had a strange exchange.
11: They asked me what my final destination was, and I told them Michigan. And they did this sort of double look and asked me, was I sure I was going to Michigan?
10: Ruprecht is a medical student and freelance reporter. He was in Uganda working on stories for NPR. You will hear those stories later, For now, he was trying to get home to Michigan. The man at the counter showed him a memo from U.S. Customs and Border Protection.
11: He tells me that I have to arrive at Washington Dulles International Airport. I think the first thing that was going through my head was denial. I wasn't sure if this was real.
10: Ruprecht was one of the first passengers flying under a policy announced just hours before. All Americans returning from Uganda or South Sudan or the Democratic Republic of Congo had to travel to a single U.S. airport. The African countries have been hit by a growing Ebola outbreak. Ruprecht frantically rebooked his flights. When he arrived at Dulles Airport after 20 hours of travel, he was flagged for extra screening.
11: They had these tarps put up that created these pseudo doctor office rooms.
10: An official from the Centers for Disease Control and Prevention brought him into one.
11: The first time he checked my temperature, he actually told me my temperature was a bit high. And he immediately asked me, am I nervous? I told him yes. And he retook my temperature a second time and he told me, oh, now it's normal.
10: A third temperature check was also normal. So they moved on to questions. Ruprecht confirmed he had no symptoms of Ebola and that he did not treat patients or attend any funerals in Uganda. They finished by taking his contact information.
11: It took 5 to 10 minutes. It was pretty quick. And I'll be honest, it was pretty anticlimactic. I expected some more things to happen.
10: In a past Ebola epidemic, passengers flying from affected areas got thermometers and burner phones and strict instructions for next steps. Ruprecht got none of that, but he made his connecting flight home to Michigan. Dr. Lori Forlano is state epidemiologist for Virginia.
12: I think in the beginning of any response like this, at least from my personal perspective, a little chaos is part of the gig.
10: She says the CDC is notifying states of returning passengers.
13: So some people will be monitored or checked in on daily. Some will not require that frequency, and that's dependent upon their exposure risk.
10: Forlano says they're ready for it and they've done it before, but it's happening on top of other things Virginia is dealing with, a measles outbreak and monitoring for hantavirus. The airport arrival policy applies only to U.S. citizens and permanent residents. Others who have recently been in Ebola-affected countries can't come at all, according to a CDC order this week. Dr. Marty Cetrin is former head of the CDC's Division of Global Migration and Quarantine.
14: Travel bans rarely work in and of themselves. And when people feel like there's a restriction, but they have a desperate need to travel, they will often find a way.
10: Cetrin managed the agency's policy during the 2014 Ebola epidemic when they didn't stop travelers from coming. He says viruses don't respect borders. To end the danger for real, any screening efforts in the U.S. must be combined with efforts to stop the outbreak at the source. Ping Huang, NPR News.
15: President Trump's endorsement in a U.S. Senate race in Texas has upended one of the year's biggest elections. MAGA loyalist Ken Paxton won Trump's backing over incumbent Senator John Cornyn, a pillar of the Republican Party's establishment wing. The bitter primary has exposed a crack in the red wall of Texas as Republican factions battle for control. Democrats say it's opened a path for the state's first blue wave in decades. NPR congressional correspondent Claudia Grisales is in Texas.
16: Music is blaring, the smell of smoked meat fills the air, and people are scrambling for chairs at this old-school barbecue joint. This political rally has drawn a diverse group of voters from the Houston suburb of Katy. It could be mistaken for a victory party. But this is a campaign stop for controversial MAGA star Ken Paxton, who's challenging U.S. Senator John Cornyn. The costly, bitter Republican primary became a loyalty contest for President Trump. This week, he endorsed Paxton as early voting was underway. News this crowd was already celebrating.
17: And obviously, Donald Trump came in and did an amazing job. And by the way, did you all notice he endorsed me yesterday?
16: The Texas Attorney General came to the race with legal and personal baggage. Since he's entered the office, he's fended off criminal indictments, whistleblower allegations, and political trials. But for supporters like Ricardo Guidarra, those failed efforts prove Paxton is a fighter. Voting for Cornyn is like voting for a Democrat, Guidarra says in Spanish. The runoff has become the most expensive on record. And Cornyn, who spent nearly $20 million on ads and was backed by national Republicans, has seen his campaign go on life support. Paxton says work leading Texas in lawsuits against Democrats' policies in Washington eclipses Cornyn's long tenure.
17: That's more stuff in 1 week than John Cornyn did in 42 years. That's pretty pathetic.
16: MAGA supporters attack Cornyn for working on bipartisan gun legislation after the Uvalde, Texas school shooting, and say he should have pushed to kill the Senate filibuster to pass a Trump-backed SAVE Act to install new voting restrictions. Brandon Roddinghouse, a politics professor at the University of Houston, says the Texas primary is emblematic of a bigger national fight.
18: The Republican Party is pulling itself apart. Ideologically, this has been a long time coming. The wings of the party have been battling each other for a long while, and none of them have emerged victorious.
16: That is, until Trump comes in and picks a winner. But even as Trump's endorsement of Paxson blindsided Cornyn, he's pushing full steam ahead. On the campaign trail before that endorsement, Cornyn told me the path to a Texas blue wave runs through Paxton and could cost the party's control of the Senate.
19: If a Paxton were the nominee, this would be the first chance they've had in 30 or 40 years or longer to pick up a statewide office, and one as important as the U.S. Senate.
16: And Republicans are already facing headwinds over the economy and Trump's falling poll numbers. At a Houston real estate event, Cornyn supporter Vicki Fullerton saw Trump's endorsement as a betrayal. Fullerton worries a Paxton nomination will force the party to take critical resources from other close Senate races.
20: And we're going to have to pour so much more money in to protect the seat and to have a less viable candidate than John Cornyn.
16: Since Democrats lost control of Texas in the 1990s, they have fallen for blue mirages. But Democratic strategist Chuck Rocha argues a perfect storm is taking shape.
21: Latinos in Texas moving back to the left, you have an electorate that's really mad, and you have two Republicans who've spent over $100 million attacking each other.
16: After State Representative James Tallarico won Democrats' nomination in the Senate race, he laid low. Rocha says it put the spotlight on Republicans tearing each other apart.
21: One thing you don't do in politics is if your enemy is digging a hole, you don't run over and take the shovel out of their hand.
16: Cornyn has warned that Democrats smell blood in the water here. How and if the MAGA establishment wings reconcile in Texas may help shape what version of the National Republican Party survives. Claudia De Salles, NPR News, Houston, Texas, and parts beyond.
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3: This is LAist 89.3, Amerida Moreno. It's Food Friday when we talk all things food and drink going into the weekend. Classic British dishes are getting an elevated Californian twist at some restaurants in L.A. And here to explain is our resident Brit, Suzanne Levy, LA's senior editor who oversees the food coverage here. Hey, Suzanne.
22: Hey, Nareda.
3: So, Suzanne, tell us about these spots.
22: Right. Well, there's plenty of places in L.A. where you can go to a British pub and you can get fish and chips, and that's great. But, well, there's two spots that are doing something different. I'll tell you about them. One is called Tomate, like tomato, but without the O, Tomate, in Westchester, way over on the west side. And the menu does cover things like Mexican, Japanese, whatever, Peruvian food. But the chef, Harry Posner, grew up in London, and there's a few dishes which really reflect his upbringing. One that I particularly loved is called Welsh Rarebit, which sounds a bit odd. Let me explain. So if you take a grilled cheese sandwich, right, but make it open-faced, and then instead of the cheese, you have a cheese sauce, which has got mustard in it and Worcestershire sauce and beer. Right. Harry uses a porter beer from that's locally brewed in Inglewood. And it just makes this sort of caramelized, brown, mushy, tasty thing, which was really fantastic and hit the spot.
3: That sounds amazing. And where else did you go?
22: So another place is called Wild in Los Feliz. The chef there, Natasha Price, her parents are British, and the place that they've created is, it feels really British. It feels like a country pub, right? If you imagine like the antique wooden panelings and the mirror and the sconces on the wall, I was really impressed. It really felt like going to a country pub. The thing that I had there that I loved is actually something that sounds very simple, but it's actually kind of elevated in a way. It's blue Shropshire cheese, which is a British cheese, marmalade that they made themselves from California oranges, very impressive, and this bread that she makes, it's her own sort of creation, which is Irish soda bread, but using the techniques that you would have for normal bread, and you put it together, and it's sort of this puffy, light, yummy, yummy bread. And so put those together with the creamy and the tangy from the marmalade, it was just excellent.
3: Wow. Okay. So that Californian twist that you're talking about, all of that sounds great. And did you get around to trying fish and chips?
22: Of course. Of course. Now, this is where things really got innovative, because in Britain, if you go to a chip shop, as we call it, you are given usually cod or haddock that's fried in batter. Now, at Tomart, they use rainbow trout. Now, that's a real elevation there. And they fry it in tempura batter. Yeah. And I have to say, it was delicious. The rainbow trout was fresh and creamy, and the crunchiness of the tempura batter was great. Now, the chips, they use sweet potatoes. I'm not sure that's for me, but I have to say, it did taste nice. It really did. And at Wild's, they use skate for their fish. Again, an elevated difference. But their chips, I really love. They're big, thick wedges of potato fried nicely with malt vinegar, which you have to have with fish and chips in England.
3: And you know that I have a very sweet tooth. So tell us about the desserts. What were they like?
22: Right. Well, Tomart does things like banoffee pie, which is a banana caramel toffee pie, which is really excellent, and a Bakewell tart, which is more like an almond paste with raspberry jam. But I've brought you something from Wild's.
3: Yes,
22: I know.
3: You
22: I put
3: did.
22: It in front of you. It is sticky toffee pudding.
3: It smells
22: with
3: so
22: with a
3: good.
22: Custard underneath. So you should try that. And while you're eating it, I can tell you what's in it. So basically, sticky toffee pudding is like a sponge cake, but it uses chopped dates. And there's like a caramel toffee that sort of soaks all the way through it. Okay, now you have to start talking because I can see your face.
3: It's so good. Wow. It's so rich, but not heavy at all. Like,
22: right.
3: It's really tasty.
22: Now, this is the only dessert they have on the menu, because what they said is they want to get this right. Right. They want to perfect it. And they told me that they spent a lot of time trying different recipes and different variations. But
3: and I
22: have to say,
3: the sauce, too, is so good. What goes into that?
22: Right. They have a custard there, but you can often have clotted cream, ice cream. But there's always something on the side to sort of like balance it out.
3: Yeah. And soak up that flavor. Okay. That's LAS senior editor Suzanne Levy. You can read her story on our website, LAS.com. Suzanne, thank you so much.
22: Thank you.
3: 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LAS reporter Libby Rainey will lead a post-film discussion with the filmmakers. 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
9: 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I'm Mary Louise Kelly.
26: And I'm Juana Summers. Stephen Colbert said farewell last night on the finale of the late night show he hosted for nearly 11 years. Colbert's departure marks a pivotal moment for late night TV. CBS and its parent company, Paramount, have said the decision to cancel the program was purely financial. Colbert's champions, however, say it's all due to politics in the Trump era. Joining us to talk about all of this are culture correspondent Mandalay Del Barco in Los Angeles and media correspondent David Folkenflik in New York. Hi to both of you.
27: Hello.
28: Hey, Juana.
26: Mandalay, I want to start with you. I didn't get to see the finale last night. What happened?
27: Oh, you didn't see it. Well, Colbert ended his show on a really joyful and whimsical note. During his finale, he was visited by some of his famous friends, including his mentor, Jon Stewart, the host of The Daily Show, and also by his TV friends, also known as Strike Force 5, John Oliver, Seth Meyers, and the two Jimmys, Fallon and Kimmel.
29: We came to say we're going to miss you. Late night is not going to be the same without you.
30: Yeah. Without you, where will Americans turn to see a middle-aged white man make jokes about the news?
27: On his last show, Colbert also sang with his surprise guest, former Beatle Paul McCartney. They performed with Elvis Costello, as well as Louis Cato and John Batiste, who were both band leaders for Colbert's show. The audience was invited to dance with them on stage. And in the end, Colbert and McCartney symbolically switched off the lights of the Ed Sullivan Theater. That's where the Beatles debuted in America in 1964 and where the Late Show franchise was broadcast for nearly 33 years. And finally, through visual effects, Colbert's show and the entire theater were sucked into a giant green interdimensional wormhole. Yeah, it was really a metaphor, as guest Neil deGrasse Tyson warned.
4: Your cancellation has created a rift in the comedy variety talk continuum. And if it grows, all of late night television could be destroyed.
27: Very ominous.
5: Indeed. I mean, Colbert's was the highest rated late night show, Mandalit. So what were some of the factors at play that led it to its cancellation?
27: Well, let's set the context. During the long run of his show, Colbert never stopped roasting Donald Trump. He didn't mention the president in his final monologue, and he never directly blamed Trump for getting canceled, but many others did. And on one of Colbert's last shows, musical guest Bruce Springsteen laid it all out.
6: You're the first guy in America who's lost his show because we got a president who can't take a joke.
27: Springsteen went on to say the Ellisons, billionaire Larry and his son David, who owns CBS, were kissing up to Trump. In fact, Trump posted about Colbert on Truth Social overnight. Thank goodness he's finally gone, he wrote. And later he warned that the other hosts are soon to follow.
5: David, over to you now. The network let it be known they were losing tens of millions of dollars on The Late Show. How fair is Springsteen's charge?
7: Well, let's take their claim on its face. Finances of Late Night are tough. They're under duress because of the pressures and competition from streamers, which are real and affecting all of television. Late Night is no exception. And this was an expensive show. It was a marquee show for CBS, but they never did anything to mitigate the cost. You never saw them prior to essentially saying his show would stop this month about a year ago or less than a year ago. They never did anything like cut his band like they did to the Seth Meyers show over on NBC. They never said, you know what, the Ed Sullivan Theater is wonderful and it's really expensive, so let's get you in a studio. They didn't do the moves like that that would say they were worried about holding costs into effect. I went back this morning with colleagues. We looked up the precise timing. Colbert's show was the announcement that it would be dropped was made exactly 1 week before President Trump's regulators approved the sale of the company by Sherry Redstone and other controlling owners of Paramount, CBS's parent company, to his ally, to Trump's allies, Larry and David Ellison, whom Mandalit just mentioned. And as she said, Colbert has one of the president's most outspoken critics. I don't think it's possible to see that decision without taking these facts into account. And the fact that the Ellisons have become intertwined with the president, his actions. Early last year, for example, President Trump moved to ensure that TikTok's U.S. Venture would be essentially under the control of Larry Ellison.
5: And I mean, David, late night hosts change, times change, shows change. These are things that just happen. Tell us why this one matters so much.
7: Well, in part, there's the history of Stephen Colbert. What he did with his earlier show, also for Paramount on Comedy Central, called The Colbert Report, he essentially was playing the role of an incendiary, incensed right-wing cable news host, Stephen Colbert. And it was a role that he played to a T. It was an extraordinary inversion of the cable model, and it unraveled a lot of the arguments and a lot of the ways in which cable news works nowadays. Also, Colbert showed grace on the air. He showed compassion on the air. He showed humanity on the air. It moved a lot of people, even beyond those who agree with his political critique. And let's not remember that political critique. The nature of satire, I think, is endemic to the American political experiment and the idea of free speech. It's not just for politicians and journalists. And if you are seeing satirists being squeezed, as Colbert's champions would have you believe, as certainly Jon Stewart said, you know, it seems as though there's a squeezing on free speech. Now, the FCC has repeated, FCC Chairman Brendan Carr has repeatedly celebrated Colbert's departure as a win for Trump and the Trump administration. He's also urged the firing of Jimmy Kimmel over on ABC. Mm-hmm. This is an involvement in the FCC in a way we haven't seen before in the programming choices to this degree. Carr, I must say, I've repeatedly asked for comment and not gotten anywhere with on that question.
5: Right. And David, you just mentioned Jon Stewart, who Colbert brought on, as well as some of his other late night TV host buddies. What kind of climate are they facing now?
7: Interesting question. Jon Stewart's continuing on The Daily Show on Comedy Central, but that's owned by Paramount as well, so that's a TBD in some ways. Seth Meyers appears to be sticking around. You've got Jimmy Kimmel, after he made remarks after Charlie Kirk's assassination, Disney took him off the air for several days, but there was a backlash. They put him back on. Right now, Disney is actually defending itself as the FCC under Brendan Carr has forced it to apply early for the renewal of the licenses of its eight local ABC stations that it owns. That's a pressure point as well, although the FCC says for different reasons. And lastly, I'll say John Oliver, he's over on HBO. That's owned by Warner Brothers Discovery. Right now, Paramount is seeking Trump's regulators' approval to take over that giant media conglomerate as well.
26: Last thing, what's next for Colbert, and what is CBS doing with this time slot?
27: Well, Colbert says most immediately he plans to go to his brother's wedding this weekend. And he's been working on his passion project, a script for an upcoming Lord of the Rings movie, which he co-wrote with his son, Peter McGee. This week, Colbert started a new personal TikTok account. And actually, many of us watch online clips of these late night comedians mm-hmm. rather than tuning into television. But as for Colbert's time slot, CBS is replacing The Late Show with Comics Unleashed, a show from media mogul Byron Allen. Allen is paying CBS for the time slot, and he says the comedy on his show will not be newsy or political at all. He asks guests questions like, are you a morning person, and how's your dating life? Nothing about Trump.
8: And I'll just note that my co-host Elsa Chang sat down with Byron Allen himself. You can hear their conversation elsewhere in the show. NPR's Mandalit Del Barco and David Folkenflik, thanks to both of you.
27: Thank you.
7: You bet.
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3: All Things Considered here on LAist 89.3. Nereida Moreno with you. A heads up that we are working to bring you a live press conference from Orange County officials who are expected to bring us an update on the situation in Garden Grove, where a failing chemical tank is on the brink of exploding or leaking thousands of gallons of toxic material. That press conference is set to begin around 2 p.m. here on LAist 89.3 and also streaming on the LAist mobile app. And be sure to stop by LAist.com for more updates, including a map of the evacuation zone. The time is 1:59.
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3: Now at 2, a tank with thousands of gallons of toxic material is in critical condition in Garden Grove. Orange County Fire says there are only two options left.
13: It fails or it blows up.
3: We'll bring you the latest from a press conference starting any minute now. 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I'm Nereida Moreno. Also this hour, we will hear how LA mayoral candidates are tackling a top concern for voters, affordable housing. And actually, we are going to interrupt this billboard to bring you that live press conference from Orange County Fire talking about the critical condition in Garden Grove. 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
14: This afternoon, there will be five speakers with a brief time for questions at the end. Today's speakers are Orange County Fire Authority Interim Fire Chief TJ McGovern, Orange County Fire Authority Division Chief and Unified Incident Commander Craig Covey, Garden Grove Police Department Chief and Unified Incident Commander Amir El Farah, City of Garden Grove Mayor Stephanie Klopfenstein, and Orange County Supervisor Janet Nguyen. Chief McGovern?
2: Thank you, Captain Bartlett. Good afternoon. T.J. McGovern, Interim Fire Chief for Orange County Fire Authority. Thank you all for being here as we work in unified command with our partners for keeping our community safe. Yesterday afternoon, the Orange County

0: Fire authority responded to a chemical incident in Garden Grove on Western Avenue. It was involving a vapor release from a tank containing an industrial chemical used in plastic and manufacturing. One of the three tanks affected experienced an increase in temperature, activating a relief valve and overhead sprinkler system to cool the product. OCFA resources were on scene in less than 6 minutes with a robust hazardous material response. Initial actions were the safety of our people, of the life of our communities, supporting the systems that the building already had in play with unstaffed ground monitors. And that was due to the safety risk of our first responders and the people in the vicinity. As precautions, nearby neighborhoods in Garden Grove and Stanton were evacuated. Throughout the day, vapor conditions improved and evacuation orders were lifted. After the evacuation orders were lifted, the facility and industrial crews continued to make progress towards the removal and the containment of the product. However, due to a damaged valve on the tank, it created additional operational challenges, preventing complete mitigation efforts. With these new circumstances, we modified our operational plan and response plan, and OCFA Incident Commander Chief Craig Covey will share additional details on what that additional operational plan was. We understand how disruptive and frightening this is to the public and our communities, particularly for the residents who have been asked to leave their homes for their own safety. Hazardous material incidents can evolve quickly and unpredictably, and so did our response. When our initial crews recognized what was going on, the citizens and the communities, that was their priority, make sure they were protected. Together, we will all get through this to keep our communities safe, and we will do our best to get those residents that were evacuated back in their homes when the incident is mitigated and it's safe to do that. It is our community's interest to keep them safe and out of harm's way. Thank you for all being here. Thank you for your support. And with that, I'm going to give it to our incident commander, Chief Craig Covey.
1: Thank you, Chief McGovern. As you said, my name is Craig Covey. I'm the incident commander and a division chief with Orange County Fire. I'm also the incident commander of Orange County Fire's Incident Management Team 1. On behalf of the Unified Incident Command Team, which includes members from Anaheim Fire Department, Garden Grove Police Department, Cypress Police Department, Anaheim Police Department, Orange County Sheriff's Department, an Orange County Healthcare Agency. Each of those agencies has one member as part of the unified command so that we can all work in collaboration to mitigate this incident as quickly as possible. So to go a little bit beyond what Chief McGovern expressed, so these tanks, there's three of them there. The tank that is the most compromised and in crisis currently has, we estimate, somewhere around 7,000 gallons of this chemical left in it. The other two tanks, one of them, we were able to induce an agent to neutralize it, and we've secured its volatility. The other tank, we have not been able to do that as well, but it is not in crisis like the primary tank. That tank, when it heated up on the first day, actually bulged. It got to a point where it does what we call a blevy, which is a boiling liquid expanding vapor explosion. If you've ever seen videos of tank cars on a railroad track blowing up and that fireball it puts out and it blows half the tank car a half a mile down the train track, that's the incident potential we are dealing with if this suffers a catastrophic failure. That's why, in an abundance of caution, we have reissued the evacuation, and after continued information getting in from our hazmat team on scene, we increased the safety zone. And this is why. The manufacturer has a response team. They work together with us to go in and mitigate that. We had initial really good success after we cooled those tanks down with the sprinkler system and our hose streams. But while they were trying to unload all those things and neutralize them, put the chemicals in to neutralize them, they discovered the primary tank that's in crisis. We were unable to access the valves. The valves are broken. They're gummed up with the agent, and we're unable to offload the material through the systems that it has. So that's the point we're at. They advised us. They have tried everything that they can, and there's nothing else they are capable of doing to mitigate that tank that's in crisis. So we have assembled a team to think outside the box. Our hazmat teams from in-county and with the healthcare agency are calling people all over the state and the country to get together with ideas how we can safely go in there and depressurize a pressurized tank and mitigate the exposure that it has. What we were told by the manufacturer's tech rep is that essentially we're at two current options and outcomes of this tank. One, it fails and cracks and all the product leaks out onto the ground. Now, we've created containment barriers in anticipation of that. That's roughly 7,000 gallons of liquid going out on the ground. We've made sand barriers. We've done our efforts to mitigate it from getting into the storm drains and the river channels and into our oceans that we know are close. So in a weird world, that's the best case scenario, believe it or not, because once it comes out, it is no longer an explosive hazard, and our hazmat teams in their chemical protective suits can go in, neutralize, and mitigate the vapors that will be coming off of that. The plume that will come off of that leak will be able to get in there and secure it, mitigate it, and return this community. The other option that was told to us is that it blows up. That was what we were handed, a leaking tank or a tank that blows up. That's why we extended the evacuation today. In an overabundance of caution, this is highly volatile, it's highly toxic, and it's highly flammable. So we put out the message earlier. I cannot emphasize, this is not precautionary. This is going to happen unless some brilliant guy behind me here figures out how we can mitigate this incident. This thing is going to fail. We don't know when. I know everybody wants to know how long we're going to have them out of the house. I don't have an answer to you on that. At some point, this is going to fail, and we're doing our best to figure out the when or how we can prevent it. But at this point, the only two options that are facing us, only plan is out there, is this thing failing. And we react and mitigate what kind of failure occurs. Again, right now, there is no active gas leak coming off that thing. We have cooled it down enough that the purge valve that is on top of it is no longer purging any kind of product from the liquids there. So the community is safe. There's nothing in the air right now. But to ensure that, we have active monitoring around the area to ensure we're not something is going out there that we're not aware of. We're monitoring the temperature of the tank with drones constantly, trying to validate what the exterior temperature is. And then we also have a set temperature where when it reaches that point, we know the tank is going into thermal runaway, and we're going to pull everybody out of the area, make sure it's safe, and let the tank do what it's going to do. I appreciate you all being out here. It's really important for us to communicate out to our communities. This has been an incredibly evolving, dynamic incident all night. Last night, I actually went home for a little bit thinking we got this thing going in the right direction. Got woken up at 4 a.m. going, nope, it's gone the wrong direction now. So this is very serious. This evacuation needs to be paid attention to. People need to get out of their houses and get into a safe space. Because when this thing goes, depending on wind direction it's going, we cannot control the weather. We cannot control it. So that's why we put a evacuation circle that's going to take an effect no matter which way the wind is blowing at that time. Okay? So thank you for your support and getting this message out to our communities.
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3: Westminster. We have worked closely with our partners at OC Sheriff's Office and their mobile field force configuration to assist in those evacuations, as well as our allied partners and adjoining cities nearby. The evacuation area consists of Ball Street to the north, Trask Avenue to the south, Dale to the east, and Valley View Boulevard to the west. This is a large-scale operation that is drawing a lot of resources that we can continue to make sure our community is being safe at this time. Those who have been impacted in our community by this evacuation zone, we have several evacuation centers set up for you. The first being at Garden Grove Sports and Recreation Center located at 13641 Deodara Drive. That's in Garden Grove, California, 92844. The second one is in the city of Cypress at 5700 Orange Avenue, Cypress, California, 90630. I would just like to tell our community this is a significant event for us, somewhat unprecedented. Please adhere to the evacuation orders. From a law enforcement and fire perspective, our highest priority is your safety and security. So please listen to what we're telling you. We have multiple outlets posting updated information on social media platforms as well as through our partners in the media. So we appreciate you and thank you for being here to get that message out. Thank you.
2: That's Chief of Police of Garden Grove, Amir Alfaro, speaking.
4: Good afternoon, everyone. I'm Mayor of Garden Grove, Stephanie Klopfenstein. You've just heard from OCFA and the Garden Grove Police Department about the seriousness of this incident and the steps being taken to protect the community. My message to our residents, businesses, and employees in the affected area is direct. Please follow all evacuation orders, road closures, and instructions from emergency personnel. We understand that this is frightening. We understand that people are worried about their homes, their businesses, their pets, and their loved ones, but the evacuation orders are in place for your safety. The city's priority is to protect life and keep people out of harm's way. We want to get everyone's home reopened in the area as soon as possible, but we also have a due diligence to make sure that we determine if it is safe first. To those who have evacuated and cooperated with public safety instructions, thank you. Your cooperation is helping first responders focus on the incident and the work that they do to keep us safe. To everyone still in evacuation areas, please leave immediately. This is a serious situation, and now it is not the time to wait. Please leave now. The City of Garden Grove has also opened a 24-hour call center for community members who need information and assistance. The number is 714-741-5444. That's 714-741-5444. The latest updates are also available at ggcity.org/emergency. I want to thank OCFA, the Garden Grove Police Department, city staff, and all mutual aid agencies for working under difficult and dangerous conditions to protect our community. And I want to thank you for your patience, cooperation, and care for one another as this response continues. At this time, you'll now hear from Supervisor Janet Nguyen.
5: Thank you, Mayor. First and foremost, my thoughts are with every resident, family, and students impacted by this incident. I grew up in this community, so this is personal to me. I want you to know that I, the county, and AQMD are committed to making sure you are safe, informed, and supported through every step of this situation. As your county supervisor and as a governing board member of the South Coast Air Quality Management District, I want residents to know that agency at every level are actively coordinating to protect your safety and health. Emergency responders remain on scene, working to safely contain the incident, and evacuation orders remain in place. We urge all residents to continue following all instruction and emergency personnel. Dr. CK, our county health officer, county hazmat team from HCA, the county healthcare agency, have been working alongside South Coast Air Quality Management on site to support the first responders. AQMD has deployed equipment to measure air quality and wind in real time. This will help emergency responders assess conditions and make informed decisions. Right now, the current monitoring shows that the air quality is within typical levels. We will continue monitoring for any changes. We are grateful to the agency and organization working hard to keep residents informed as the situation develops. Clear, timely, and accurate information is critical during emergency, and we appreciate the continued efforts to provide updates to the community. I want to thank the Orange County Fire Authority, City of Garden Grove, the Garden Grove Police Department, County Healthcare Agency, the Sheriff Department, AQMD, the US EPA, the Governor, Cal EOS, and all the responding agencies for their prompt response and coordinating efforts during this incident. We will continue doing everything we can to support and take care of our residents. Updates will continue to be shared as information becomes available. Thank you.
6: Okay, thank you to all of our speakers. We're now going to open it up for questions. Michelle?
7: Can I ask you please to explain to the public what is this chemical? How toxic is it? What happens if there are fumes in the air? What if there's an explosion? I mean, could people die if they breathe these fumes in?
6: Okay, the question was regarding what type of, what the chemical is and what the potential impacts are.
1: Thank you, Michelle. I figured that question would come up. And remember what I said, I have about a whole bunch of really smart people behind me. I'm going to introduce Division Chief Nick Freeman here. He's our hazmat program manager, and has got multiple years in hazmat emergency response, and he's got a lot of information for you.
8: Good afternoon, outstanding. My name is Nick Freeman. I'm Division Chief with the Orange County Fire Authority. To the question, the product involved, is methyl methacrylate. It is a highly toxic, as previously stated, substance, so it can impact respiratory system, cause skin irritation, eye irritation. The other concern we have is it's extremely flammable, and in its current state, very reactive and can cause that explosion, which is why we have that hard perimeter in place.
6: All right, next question, Bianca. So the question was, how many people are impacted and have had to evacuate, and how have the notifications been going out, and are they cooperating? Chief Alfaro?
3: Thank you for that question. So right now, we have about 40,000 people impacted in the evacuation area. As far as the cooperation levels, we are tracking that. We are experiencing about a 15%, 1-5, refusal rate. As far as how we are getting the messaging out, we've done a 911 reverse call to everyone in that evacuation area, social media post. We're constantly updating it and getting that messaging out. So it is out there if people are paying attention, but this is where we need our community to really come together. This is where we need our partners in the media to get that information out. Tell your neighbors what's going on if they haven't been paying attention. And we are monitoring sensitive locations for any additional needs and resources that we can put that way. Thank you. I don't have an answer for you on that. So we're going to, this is a dynamic situation, and we're going to be hopeful that we can resolve this quickly. But everyone needs to take the safety measures that are in place from their local public safety offices and adhere to those so they can make sure that they and their families are completely safe. Thank you.
6: All right. Ma'am?
7: Yeah. I have two questions. One is, you guys were talking about a failed valve. How does that factor into this? Like, you guys, does that mean it couldn't offload properly and that's why you guys couldn't get it out of there on time and that's what's creating this whole issue? And then the second question I had was, we were hearing from residents that police were telling them that birds were found dead nearby. Do you guys, have you heard about that at all?
6: So first let's address the valve question you had. So you were wondering the impacts of the valve and how that impacted operations. Chief Freeman?
8: Yeah, so to the question of the valve, there are multiple valves on this tank. While we were doing the transferring process and also trying to introduce a stabilizer into the tank to take away the concern, it was identified that there was no flow going back and forth between the tank, basically meaning there's some form of inclusion in the valves. And we are unable to get anything out, and we are unable to get anything in to stabilize these tanks. So that's a good question. As far as symptomology, as I previously stated, respiratory is our primary concern. So it's a respiratory irritant. So it can start off very mild, but it can progress to a point where, yes, you would probably require hospitalization, if not more. The other indicators more early on are going to be skin and eye irritation that might be felt by anybody that is exposed should there be a release. Both. You have the potential if we have a major release for an acute impact, and then if there is a prolonged release, there could be a chronic impact depending on what occurs in this incident.
6: For some additional information on the health impact, we're going to invite County Health Officer Dr. CK up. She can provide a little more context.
9: Yes. Good afternoon, everyone. Thank you for being here. As stated, it's very important for everybody to heed the instructions to evacuate. If you were told so, please evacuate. So what we know about methacrylate, which I'm going to refer to as MMA, is that it is a chemical that is very toxic. What we know in terms of human health is that we have very limited case reports of exposure. And when you have limited short-term exposure, meaning maybe you inhaled some of the vapor, it can cause significant irritation in the lungs, the nasal passages, and it can also cause nausea. It can also cause dizziness. At very high levels, it can really cause severe respiratory distress and hospitalization. And this is where we really need everybody to heed all of the evacuation orders. In terms of long

0: the June primary is less than 2 weeks away. We'll bring you the key races to watch in Orange County, plus three candidates facing troubling allegations. 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
1: I'm Julia Paskin. 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
2: Evacuate, please evacuate. So those are animal studies in terms of the human effect. We don't know the long-term consequence, but already if it has that type of effect in mice, it can have the same effect in humans.
3: Reported, does that mean that there's possible shortage of like knowledge on this for treatment-wise?
2: Yes, this is a unique situation. We don't have information of a similar situation where this happened, right? So we're going into unique times, and we have limited information. We know it does cause irritation. We know that on the occupational side, people who work with this material are advised to wear goggles, wear respirators, try not to get in contact. If it gets in contact with the skin, it can cause a significant skin irritation or allergy.
4: Hey, Freeman.
5: Okay, we got time for one more question. Sir?
4: Yeah. Regarding the dispersal rate of this stuff, it either spills or blows. Is this stuff heavier than air, meaning it stays close to the ground, or if you have an explosion, is it going to go up, do widespread dispersion and cause problems? And second, to the health officer, if you take a breath of this stuff, how long before you have a lockup of the respiratory system? Is this similar to, say, OC or something like that, where you'll know about it in 10 or 15 seconds, or will it take longer if that happens? Chief Freeman, let's go first.
5: Okay, first question was, is the substance heavier or lighter than air? Chief Freeman will handle that, and then we'll turn it over to the doc.
6: Yeah, thank you for the question. This product is heavier than air, so it's going to settle and sink into the lower areas in and around that facility and any low-holding places.
4: If it blows, what's the chance of light dispersion?
6: We are anticipating and just planning for that as an inevitability, which is part of our isolation zones that we've done, utilizing our current wind and weather conditions in that scenario.
3: And any injuries or deaths up to this point, people who work at the facility?
6: No injuries or deaths at this point.
5: Folks, so we're going to finish his other part of his question, and then that's going to be it for today. So, Doc, if you'd like to come up and explain the potential impacts if somebody was to inhale the substance.
2: So this depends on the concentration of exposure. We don't know. We don't know in terms of if there was a plume, how heavy of a plume and concentration of the substance would be in that plume. So if that were to happen, again, we want everybody to be away from the zone that we have created to safeguard everybody's health.
7: I would like to make one statement that I believe Chief Covey talked about. We are actively monitoring the air. And those limits right now are within normal limits. We are actively monitoring them. They are within normal limits. I just want to make sure we're clear and we're going to continue to monitor them.
5: All right, folks, that's going to conclude the speaking portion of the press conference. Thank you all for joining us today, and thank you to our community for their support throughout this incident. Please continue to follow OC Fire.
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0: This is LAist 89.3. We've been listening to a live press conference in Garden Grove where officials say a tank containing thousands of gallons of toxic material will either fail and release toxic gas or blow up. Craig Covey with OC Fire Authority also emphasized that there is no active gas leak, but that it's not a question of if, but when. Air quality is within typical levels, but officials are still monitoring that situation, and they're urging residents to follow any evacuation orders and instructions. We should note evacuation orders are in effect north of Trask Avenue, south of Ball Road, east of Valley View Street, and west of Dale Street. The Garden Grove Sports and Recreation Center and the Cypress Community Center are serving as shelters, and officials are encouraging residents to call the emergency hotline if they need assistance. That's at 714-741-5444. That's 714-741-5444. And thanks to our friends at CBS LA for the audio assist. It's 2:27.
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1: Live from LAist 89.3, I'm Nereida Moreno. Governor Gavin Newsom is urging drivers not to fill up at Chevron stations over Memorial Day weekend. His press office is tweeting that unbranded gas comes from the same refineries and pipelines as the brand names. State regulators say Chevron averages more than 60 to 80 cents per gallon more than alternatives. And the call out by Newsom is in response to signs at Chevron stations blaming state climate policies for the high cost of gas. A Chevron spokesperson says most of its stations are independently operated and they set their own prices. Coming up, we'll continue to bring you the latest on Garden Grove, where officials are monitoring a tank full of hazardous materials. The time is 2:30.
2: This is LAist 89.3, serving Glendora, Irwindale, Rancho Mirage, Costa Mesa, and the rest of Southern California.
3: Hi, I'm Pedro Pascal. What I love about some of my characters is how important it is to them to protect those that are in need. It's time for you to be the protector of this valuable community resource. I'm grateful for LAist because they keep me informed and connect me to the community. They make it possible for us to separate fact from fiction with trusted and accurate reporting. 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
4: Live from NPR News in Culver City, California, I'm Dwayne Brown. The new Federal Reserve Chairman was sworn in today, replacing Jerome Powell. He faces an economy with rising inflation and an ongoing war with Iran that has sent energy prices soaring to record highs. Kevin Warsh says he hopes to learn from others' mistakes.
5: I will lead a reform-oriented Federal Reserve, learning from past successes and mistakes both. Escaping static frameworks and models, and upholding clear standards of integrity and performance. Today marks a return to an institution that I do in fact cherish.
4: The Fed is supposed to be insulated from political interference, but President Trump has repeatedly challenged those boundaries, attacking the central bank for not slashing interest rates. Trump says Warsh will be, quote, totally independent. The deadline is quickly approaching for people in some parts of the country who want to register to vote in the primary elections. NPR's Hansi Luong reports.
6: Today is Oklahoma's voter registration deadline for the state's June 16th primary. Eligible voters in Oklahoma have only hours left to sign up online or in person or get their mail-in application postmarked. If you are registering by mail, the U.S. Postal Service recommends that you go to a post office and ask for a free manual postmark at the counter. In Washington, D.C., eligible voters have until Tuesday to get in their mail-in application or to register online. But D.C. voters still have time to register in person during early voting and on the day of D.C.'s primary on June 16th. If you've already registered to vote, you may want to go to your election official's website and check your status. Eligible voters can sometimes be removed from lists, especially if they move, change their name, or haven't voted in

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2: And showed up. You just acquired this majority stake in BuzzFeed. So you do have this pattern of going after media platforms that are in distress. What is the strategy? Is it you're actually trying to make these platforms better? Or are you mainly just trying to grab up as much stuff as possible to grow your empire?
3: Well, yeah, it's both. I feel I can make them better, and you do need scale. I'm chasing Walt Disney. I'm chasing Rupert Murdoch. Those are the best of the best. In media, I love business. I live for business. I don't smoke. I don't drink. I don't do drugs. I don't play golf. You know what I love to do? I love business. I love it. I live it. I breathe
2: never
3: it.
2: Thought of
3: I
2: golf
3: eat
2: as
3: it.
2: Advice.
3: Sleep it.
2: Yeah.
3: I love. You never thought of what as a ball?
2: Golf as advice.
3: Well, you're taking up time trying to get a white ball in the hole. Come on now. My passion is business. A lot of people buy businesses in the penthouse and take them to the lobby. I buy them in the lobby and take them to the penthouse.
2: I do want to return to the reason that we are talking here today, and that is the cancellation of Stephen Colbert.
3: I had nothing to do with that.
2: I know. You have called that cancellation a quote.
3: I had nothing to do with that.
2: You called it a, quote, unfortunate event. So let me ask you this.
3: It was.
2: What do we lose when someone like Stephen Colbert goes off the air?
3: Stephen Colbert is an American treasure. He is a phenomenal human being. Here's the good news. He owns his talent, and he has an audience that loves him. He just has to decide where he wants to plant his flag next. And quite frankly, there's so many places he can go. I would support him on anything he wants to do. He doesn't need me, but I would do it in a nanosecond.
2: Maybe you need to invite him on Comics Unleashed.
3: He's always invited. And by the way, when he saw that I got the time period, he texted me. And he said, congratulations. I'm very happy for you. Don't you wish Johnny Carson could have witnessed this? And it brought tears to my eyes.
2: Yeah, I bet. Byron Allen,
3: baby,
2: host of Comics Unleashed
3: with
2: on
3: Byron
2: CBS.
3: Allen. The best of the best, baby.
2: So great talking to you.
3: Oh, yeah, Elsa. I love this one. This was good. This was confrontational. I felt like I was on Jerry Springer. Maury Payne. Hey, Elsa, I'm not the baby daddy. Elsa, this is not my baby. Elsa.
4: 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You can watch an extended interview on YouTube.
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6: This is LAist 89.3. I'm Nereida Moreno. Survey after survey shows that a top concern for LA voters is the cost of housing. It's one of the main reasons City Councilmember Nithya Raman says she decided to challenge Mayor Karen Bass. Other candidates also want to change how the city tackles affordability. And here to break down some key issues in the mayor's race is LA's housing correspondent David Wagner. David, let's start with the incumbent here. What has Mayor Bass accomplished in terms of housing so far?
7: Bass points to a program she launched during her first week in office, Executive Directive 1. It speeds up approvals of 100% affordable apartment projects. And developers have flooded the city with ED1 applications. LA's planning department has already approved more than 34,000 units.
6: Okay, that sounds like a lot. Do housing advocates consider that to be a success?
7: Sort of. You know, despite all those approvals, less than a quarter of those apartments have actually entered the building phase, and only about 300 units have been completed. In a recent debate, Bass said some variables are outside her control.
8: And some of the factors are the price of construction materials, just the general economy, and we are doing everything we can to make sure that we are able to fast track that housing.
7: Bass has scaled back ED1, banning projects in the nearly three-quarters of residential land reserved for single-family homes. Bass says new housing belongs on commercial main streets so that homeowners in these single-family zones do not have to see apartments going up in their neighborhoods.
6: Do the other candidates see that differently?
7: Yes. Councilmember Nithya Raman says all kinds of neighborhoods need to accept denser housing. She defended one such ED1 project that city leaders tried to kill in her district. Courts of eventually ruled the city did fight that project.

0: project illegally. Rahman also chose not to oppose SB 79. That's a major new state law allowing bigger apartment buildings near transit stops, including in some single-family neighborhoods.
1: So was that a different position from maybe other city leaders?
0: It was. Most of the city council opposed SB 79, and Bass asked Governor Newsom to veto it. Rahman says young families are leaving L.A. because they can't afford housing. In a recent debate, she said increased density makes sense in some single-family neighborhoods.
2: We desperately need this housing. And what I want to do is go out here and not lie to you that we can keep everything the same and Sacramento will not intervene. That is not possible.
0: Rahman says as mayor, she will make sure that departments respond to zoning compliant housing applications within 60 days.
1: And another candidate with lots of support is Spencer Pratt, the former reality TV star. What do we know about his plans for housing?
0: Pratt has said LA's housing shortage is a myth and the city's tenant protections amount to squatters' rights. In a recent debate, he said as mayor, he'd get up to 20,000 apartments built in downtown LA by removing unhoused people.
3: I'm going to have 40 blocks when I get rid of all the drug addicts that are sleeping on the sides of all these empty buildings. So we will have so much high density. We have plenty of places to build. We don't need to put a 7-story cement structure in a single family neighborhood with no parking.
0: Last year, Pratt got a lot of social media attention for opposing SB 79. He said it would bring high rises to the Pacific Palisades where his home burned down. Of course, that was never true because there are no qualifying transit stops in the Palisades.
1: So David, if you had to sum it up, what are the housing choices voters are facing in this race?
0: Yeah, and we should say there are other candidates with different ideas, but they're not polling very well. So among the top three, to simplify it, Bass wants to cut red tape but leave most neighborhoods unchanged. Rahman wants many kinds of new housing, faster and in more neighborhoods. And Pratt says the real problem is street homelessness.
1: That's LA's correspondent David Wagner breaking down some of the key housing issues in the LA mayor's race. David, thank you so much.
0: Thank you.
1: Some other stories we're watching for you in the LA's newsroom. Repairs are expected to finish today on a gas main that was damaged during construction work Wednesday night on Sepulveda Boulevard near LAX. The utility SoCalGas said there may still be some traffic delays in the area as the repairs wrap up. Meanwhile, artist Yoko Ono is debuting her first Southern California solo exhibit tomorrow at the Broad. It's called Yoko Ono Music of the Mind, and it runs through October 11th. And in sports, UCLA baseball kicks off the Big Ten tournament today against Purdue. It kicked off that tournament today this morning, and the Bruins softball team starts the NCAA Super Regional against Central Florida. And stick around for Marketplace coming up at 3 here on LAS 89.3. It's 2:49.
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7: There has been some confusion in the White House over how the Trump administration wants to handle artificial intelligence. This week, President Trump was supposed to sign an executive order addressing the rapidly developing technology, but then he abruptly decided not to move forward with it. The decision comes as cybersecurity concerns over some AI models are rising. NPR White House correspondent Deepa Shivaram is following this. Hey there.
8: Hi, Mary Louise.
7: So what was this executive order supposed to accomplish, and why did President Trump pull back at the last minute?
9: Yeah, well, the president was set to sign this executive order yesterday afternoon, and it was meant to address some of the growing concerns about security and safety over AI. For weeks, White House officials have been talking about what that might look like, right? Because remember, Congress hasn't passed any regulation around AI. So this technology is rapidly developing, like you said, without a lot of guardrails. Mm-hmm. But instead of signing the order yesterday, Trump said that he had concerns with some aspects of the order and how it might impact AI innovation. And his concern is about making sure that the U.S. stays ahead of China and other countries when it comes to the development of AI.
10: We're leading China, we're leading everybody, and I don't want to do anything that's going to get in the way of that lead.
9: And I reached out to the White House and they did not respond to requests for comment. So it's not really clear at this point when the White House plans to reschedule the signing of this order or if the order will change in nature at all.
7: And why has this administration, which I should say has been against AI safety measures all along, why are they even contemplating making moves on security now?
9: Yeah, I mean, that's a great point. Up until a few weeks ago, the Trump administration was pretty opposed to talking about AI safety. In Trump's first days back in office, he scaled back the Biden administration's executive order on AI that put in some regulations around the technology. And the Trump White House even changed the name of the AI Safety Institute to take out the word safety. And they've been largely opposed to any states passing their own AI regulations. So this was, you're right, not something that they wanted to talk about. And the administration's perspective was that any regulation or rules around safety would hamper innovation, and the focus had to be on beating China.
7: And what happened? What changed?
9: Right. So then a few weeks ago, Anthropic, which is one of the big AI companies, said that one of their new AI models, Mythos, was basically too powerful to release because of cybersecurity concerns. And it set off some alarm bells in the administration. Because what if technology like that was obtained by bad actors? Or what if it's used against the U.S., like attacks on banking systems? So what followed was like this flurry of movement from the Trump administration. Officials started to talk about AI and use words like safety for the first time. Trump even said himself in a Fox News interview that there should be regulations around AI. And all of that back and forth was part of this debate and figuring out what the White House would do next. And ultimately, it was supposed to be this executive order, which would have laid out some ways to try and work with tech companies around these high-risk models. But keep in mind, Mary Louise, it's not like the Trump White House is doing a full 180 here. Trump is still really cozy with tech leaders and tech companies and wants to generally keep a very light touch when it comes to setting up any kind of guardrails.
7: Well, and meanwhile, and just briefly to note, polling shows more and more Americans favor some kind of regulation of AI. So more and more voters. Is the White House taking that into account?
9: I mean, there was a recent survey out of the University of Pennsylvania that showed that Americans' view on AI is pretty negative overall. 65% said the government has done too little to regulate AI. And polling like that shows how concerned Americans are over this technology, right? But I will say politically, it's a pretty wide open space for either party to jump in on. And so far, they haven't.
7: And NPR's Deepa Shivaram, thank you.
9: Thank you.
11: If you happen to know who Jack Antonoff is, it might be because he's produced albums for stars like Taylor Swift, Lorde, and Lana Del Rey. But the Grammy Award-winning producer also creates fantastic pop hooks for his own band Bleachers, which has a new album out today. It's called Everyone for 10 Minutes. Shouted hello, masters. Here to tell us about it is Aurora McGuckin from MVY Radio in Massachusetts. Hi there.
12: Hi, thanks for having me.
11: Thanks for being here. Okay, so for people who are not yet familiar with Jack Antonoff's work in Bleachers, what can you tell us?
12: Well, Bleachers is a pop band with rock and roll influences. It's led by Jack Antonoff. It's been around for more than a decade. What Bleachers does feels very separate from what Jack Antonoff does for his other collaborators, like when he writes with Taylor Swift or Lorde or Sabrina Carpenter. It seems like Bleachers is a place where he makes music that is just for him and for the people that have been along for the ride with him the whole time. Everyone for 10 Minutes is their fifth studio album, and on this one I hear a lot of reflection and a lot of longing for connection. Like, on the song The Van, Antonoff is reminiscing about his early days of making music and touring as a teen in New Jersey, and how, as he keeps repeating, he just didn't want to be lonely.

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3: Good afternoon, Nereida Moreno with you. Marketplace is coming up next, but first, Julia Paskin is here to tell us what's on tap. Hey, Julia.
4: Hello, my friend.
3: So we have a big story out of Orange County.
4: We do. We're going to continue to watch this. There is this giant tank filled with toxic material, 7,000 gallons of this toxic material that will either leak or likely to explode. There's an evacuation order out. 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It's important to heed that order now.
3: That's right. We have a map on LAist.com. It's 3 o'clock.
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0: Coming up.
1: They saw a bird that actually converted them. They call it a spark bird.
0: Grab your binoculars, gang. But first, let's do the numbers. Dow Industrial is up 294 today, 0.6%, 50,579. The NASDAQ added 50 points, that is 0.2%, 26,343. The S&P 500 gained 27 points, that is just shy of 0.4%, 74.73. For the week, the 5 days gone by, the Dow picked up 2.3%, the NASDAQ rose just shy of about 0.5%, the S&P 500 added 0.9%. The Chinese computer manufacturer Lenovo reported a big jump in quarterly revenue, sent its shares 19.75% higher in Hong Kong. That news also boosted some U.S. computer makers. Dell Technologies added 16.75%. HP accumulated 15.25%. Bonds rose, yield on the 10-year T-note fell 4.55%. 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
3: 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Coming up at 3:30, it's the news from NPR and LAist. 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
4: The average of all the polls right now shows the president's approval rating is lower today than it has been at any time that he's been president, going back to when he first took office in 2017. This broad disillusionment has left the coalition that brought President Trump to the White House for a second time in tatters.
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0: This is Marketplace. I'm Kai Rizdahl. Spotify announced a new feature this week. It's called Reserved. It's supposed to get more concert tickets into the hands of actual fans instead of scalpers who are going to sell them on the secondary and inevitably pricier market. But while some big-name arena tours are indeed selling out, there's a whole other world of small independent music venues that are just trying to keep their doors open. A report from the National Independent Venue Association last year found almost two-thirds of those clubs are not making any

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1: LAST 89.3 and the LAST app. Julia Paskin with you. The Daily is next after the news from NPR and LAST. And on All Things Considered at 4, we are continuing to monitor a hazmat situation prompting an evacuation order that impacts more than 40,000 people in Garden Grove and Stanton. It's a tank containing a toxic chemical likely to explode or leak. So we're going to keep eyes on that for you. 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
3: The June primary is less than 2 weeks away. We'll bring you the key races to watch in Orange County, plus three candidates facing troubling allegations. 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
5: And Gordon and Donna Crawford, who believe that quality journalism makes Los Angeles a better place to live.

0: the president has alienated a large swath of Republican-leaning voters on almost every issue, generally because he's gone too far. And on those two issues in particular, the cost of living and the conflict in the Middle East, the president's approval ratings are really bad.
1: I'm Michael Barbaro. That's coming up on The Daily from The New York Times.
2: Live from NPR News in Culver City, California, I'm Duane Brown. Secretary of State Marco Rubio has met with NATO leaders in Sweden to discuss the Iran war, which has sent global energy prices soaring as the Strait of Hormuz remains closed to commercial tanker traffic. Rubio says there's been slight progress made during talks with Iran, but the fundamentals remain the same, that Iran cannot have a nuclear weapon.
3: We're going to have to address the issue of enrichment. We're going to have to address the issue of the highly enriched uranium. And then added to this, of course, is the issue of the straits. Iran is trying to create a tolling system. They're trying to convince Oman, by the way, to join them in this tolling system in an international waterway. There is not a country in the world that should accept that.
2: Rubio speaking days after President Trump decided to hold off on any further military strikes against Iran as fragile negotiations continue. But the real irony is the strait was completely open and not controlled by Iran before the U.S.-Israeli attack almost 3 months ago. The Lebanese government says two Israeli airstrikes, including one targeting a medical center, killed six paramedics and four other people today in southern Lebanon. Here's NPR's Jane Arraf.
4: The Lebanese health ministry says one attack in the village of Hanawiya killed four medical personnel while they were at work at the emergency medical center. The Lebanese government said a separate airstrike that appeared to target a motorcycle rider near the village of Deir Khanun al-Nahar killed six people, including a Syrian child and two paramedics. The Ministry of Public Health says Israeli airstrikes have killed more than 120 medical personnel and first responders since the war between Israel and Iran-backed Hezbollah began in March. It says at least 17 hospitals have been damaged in the Israeli strikes. Israel had no immediate comment on the latest attacks.
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5: And live from LAS News, I'm Julia Paskin. Officials say a tank containing 7,000 gallons of toxic material in Garden Grove will either fail and leak a highly toxic chemical or explode and create a toxic gas plume. Craig Covey with the Orange County Fire Authority says there is not currently a leak right now, but people in the area do need to evacuate.
6: We are setting up these evacuations in preparation for these two options. It fails or it blows up. Please follow our request and orders for evacuations.
5: So those evacuation orders are now in effect north of Trask Avenue, south of Ball Road, east of Valley View Street, and west of Dale Street. The Garden Grove Sports and Rec Center and the Cypress Community Centers are open for shelter. There's also a hotline where you can get more info. I'm going to read it right now, so grab a pen. There you got it. The number is 714-628-7085. Once again, 714-628-7085. That's a 24-hour hotline you can call. You can also go to our website, laist.com, click on our article about this, and find that information. Okay, in other news, California regulators have voted to take the first step towards banning a popular countertop material that's been linked to a fatal disease. KQED's Farida Jabala Romero reports.
7: Stonecutters who had lung transplants, as well as multiple doctors, urged the Occupational Safety and Health Standards Board to move towards prohibiting the use of artificial stone to make countertops. Hundreds of workers are ill and 31 have died in recent years from inhaling toxic silica dust generated by the factory-made material when it's cut. It could now take months for Kalosha to develop a rule prohibiting the fabrication of artificial stone with more than 1% crystalline silica.
5: That's KQED's Farida Jabala Romero. A rising number of parents of young kids in California say they do not have enough to eat. A study from the Stanford Center on Early Childhood found 47% of parents surveyed in January answered yes to questions like, did you cut the size of your meal because there wasn't enough money for food? Abigail Stewart-Kahn is managing director of the center.
8: One Sacramento County parent told us, I'm having to starve myself so my children can eat. And that is an experience that is unfortunately replicated across the state of California.
5: Parents also described making trade-offs between paying for food and other basic needs. After fires and floods, Southern California's only remaining native freshwater turtle recently got a boost. Aaron Stone brings us the story of how humans helped a vulnerable native California turtle.
9: Southwestern pond turtles in the San Gabriel Mountains were almost wiped out by the Bobcat fire in 2020. But biologists rescued 11 adults that were held at the San Diego Zoo until 2024, when they were released. But soon after...
10: 1 baby, 2 baby, 3 baby, 4 baby, 15 babies later...
9: That's the zoo's wildlife care manager, Brandon Scott. Unexpectedly, the rescued turtles had laid eggs, and hatchlings were emerging. The zoo released that new generation into the San Gabriel River this April. Aaron Stone, LAS News.
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1: From the New York Times, I'm Michael Barbaro. This is The Daily. A major new poll from The Times suggests that despite his seemingly unchecked power over the federal government and his own party, President Trump's national support is crumbling to record lows, and Democrats are now poised to win back many of the key voters who made Trump president in 2024. Today, Chief Political Analyst Nate Cohn walks us through the poll's results and what they mean for this fall's midterm elections and the future of both parties. It's Friday, May 22nd.
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1: Nate, this big new poll that The Times conducted arrives at a really fascinating moment. Because if you're even a casual observer of American politics, you recognize that President Trump has racked up victory after victory after victory in his campaign to punish members of his party who he thinks has been disloyal in Indiana, in Louisiana, just a couple nights ago in Kentucky. It's been really a historic flexing of his power within the Republican Party. But what you all found in this poll is that Trump's power over his party masks a real weakness and, frankly, an outright rejection of Trump nationally that's never been deeper and a level of Democratic popularity that we haven't seen in a really long time. So just summarize what you found here.
0: We did not find very much good news for the president. We did find that a majority of Republicans still support the president, so... You know, in that sense, the outcome of recent primary elections isn't very surprising. But beyond that core Republican base, the president has lost a tremendous amount of support. In terms of the president's approval rating, it was at just 37%. That is the lowest approval rating he's ever had in a Times Siena poll.
1: And we've been doing this poll for the entirety of his political life.
0: Yep. And we're not alone on that, it's worth noting. The average of all the polls right now shows the president's approval rating is lower today than it has been at any time that he's been president going back to when he first took office in 2017. And this broad disillusionment has left the coalition that brought President Trump to the White House for a second time in tatters. The young and non-white voters who swung to President Trump in 2024 haven't just swung back towards the Democrats. They've now swung even farther toward the left than they were in 2020 when he lost the first time.
1: Right. We'll get to that. Fascinating.
0: And it appears to leave the Democrats in a increasingly strong position heading into the midterm elections. And that's not necessarily surprising on one level. The party out of power usually does well in the midterms, but this poll suggests they could do really, really well this November.
1: Well, let's really explore the factors that you're starting to touch on here. Let's really talk through what the numbers are revealing there.
0: in one way or another, it's almost everything that's dragging down the president's support. There aren't any bright spots for him in this poll. And frankly, there haven't been bright spots in our polling for months now. The president has alienated a large swath of Republican-leaning voters on almost every issue, generally because he's gone too far. And on those two issues in particular, the cost of living and the conflict in the Middle East, the president's approval ratings are really bad. There's no nice way to put it. I mean, on the cost of living, he has a 28% approval rating. Only 30% approve of his decision to go attack Iran. Even a modest number of the people who still approve of the president's performance overall are skeptical of what he's done on these two central issues. But you know, it's also worth remembering that the president's standing on even his areas of relative strength don't look especially good. On immigration, which was the best issue for the president that we test in the poll, only 41% of voters approve of his handling on that issue, where he has some real wins on, for instance, reducing the number of illegal border crossings.
13: Mm-hmm.
0: On the Israeli-Palestinian conflict, only 31% approve of his handling of that issue. So at risk of belaboring the point, there just aren't any bright spots that are helping to sustain the floor that we've seen for him in the past.
13: Right. And as the president's popularity plunges, the voters who are disillusioned with him have to go somewhere. And Nate, you just said that key groups of voters, young and non-white voters, are moving from Trump to the Democrats. What strikes me about that is that Trump's ability to win those kinds of voters, to peel them away from their historic allegiance to the Democrats back in 2024, was so singular

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1: And it's here on LAist 89.3 and the LAist app. Julia Paskin with you. Let's take a look at what's happening around town this weekend. Youngblood performs at the Greek tonight at 8. The 51st annual Topanga Days Festival. That's back Saturday and Sunday. Also Sunday, for those who love romantic oldies, Paul Anka is at the Cerritos Center for the Performing Arts. He is 84 years old, still performing. More in the best things to do list at LAist.com. And coming up later this hour, Google is reimagining internet searches for the AI era, and it's made its biggest changes in over 25 years to its search box. Also, for New Music Friday at NPR, Jack Antonoff is dropping a new album with his band Bleachers. Time's 4:30.
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4: Live from NPR News in Culver City, California, I'm Dwayne Brown. More reaction today from the Democratic National Committee's release of its post-mortem on election losses in 2024. Paul Begala is a longtime political strategist who helped Bill Clinton win the White House in 92. He says the unfinished report failed to even mention some of the vital issues voters continue to face today.
5: Affordability, cost of living, inflation, it's barely even mentioned. Imagine the after-action report after the sinking of the Titanic, and it doesn't mention icebergs. That's what drove the election. By the way, apparently they didn't even speak to President Biden, Vice President Harris, Governor Waltz, or any of the top strategists.
4: Begala says he doesn't think former Vice President Kamala Harris is done after gaining enormous attention after Biden dropped out of the 2024 race. Begala says moderate Democrats have won big in Virginia and New Jersey recently, and he cites a New York Times poll that says Democrats, by a 2-to-1 margin, want their party to move to the center, not the left. Iranian state media says Pakistan's army chief has left for Tehran amid mediation talks with the U.S. From New Delhi, NPR's Dia Hadid reports.
6: Pakistani media and Iranian-backed IRNA reported that Field Marshal Asim Manir is scheduled to meet with high-ranking officials. It comes after the Pakistani Interior Minister, Mohsen Naqvi, made his second visit to Iran in 1 week. Pakistan earlier hosted both sides for marathon talks on April 11 and 12, but the U.S. team, led by Vice President J.D. Vance, said they had failed. The Trump administration wants Iran to store its enriched uranium abroad and pause its nuclear program. Iran is demanding a permanent ceasefire that lifts U.S. sanctions and gives it more control of the Strait of Hormuz. Dia Hadid, NPR News, New Delhi.
4: Well, stocks finished higher across the board on Wall Street to end the trading week. 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
1: And live from LAist News, I'm Julia Paskin. Career prosecutors in the LA City Attorney's Office have accused their boss of dropping criminal cases to help her campaign donors. Nick Gerda has more.
7: Internal emails obtained by LAist show prosecutors questioned a directive by City Attorney Heidi Feldstein Soto to drop a criminal case against a donor. One prosecutor wrote that the case was highly likely to result in a conviction. He wrote it's part of a pattern of the city attorney protecting her donors. Feldstein Soto told LAist that donations have never influenced her judgment. She said she wants to drop the case because the defendants were not warned before charges were filed, as required by her office policy. The case hasn't been dropped yet, but the first hearing has been rescheduled twice. Nick Gerda, LAist News.
1: In other news, Governor Gavin Newsom has signed an executive order directing state agencies to draft protections for workers displaced by AI. Here is Rachel Miro of our newsroom partners, KQED.
8: The order calls for exploring expanded unemployment insurance, job retraining programs, and what Newsom calls universal basic capital, giving all residents a stake in assets like corporate stocks or wealth funds. In a statement, the governor said, quote, this moment demands that we reimagine the entire system. The news comes shortly after Meta announced it's laying off about 8,000 people because of AI. Labor leaders say the real test will come when agencies report back with actual policy recommendations and the governor decides whether he's willing to sign them into law.
1: That's KQED's Rachel Miro. And staying with AI, California State University officials have renewed the system's contract with OpenAI, the company behind ChatGPT. Under the renewed contract, Cal State will pay $13 million annually to use ChatGPT's college products for the next 3 years. New agreement also expands the number of users and lets students use the product up to 1 year after graduation. And finally, some sports. Rams quarterback Matthew Stafford has signed a contract extension to keep him in L.A. through the 2027 season. In baseball, Angels are home tonight, opening a series against the Texas Rangers. First pitch is at 6:38. Dodgers are in Milwaukee tonight, playing the Brewers, starting in about 5 minutes. And in hoops, the Sparks beat the Phoenix Mercury 97-88 last night. Derek Ahambi led the way with 27 points and 15 rebounds. More at LAS.com. 435.
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10: 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I'm Mary Louise Kelly in Washington.
11: And I'm Elsa Chang in Culver City, California. The Late Show with Stephen Colbert is officially off the air. And taking its place tonight is a show called Comics Unleashed. It's been around for years. It's a comedy roundtable produced by the media mogul Byron Allen.
12: All right. We're going to have a great time tonight. Some very funny people here.
11: Allen makes this show right here in Culver City. And so I headed over to his production studios yesterday to sit down with him. And in a wide-ranging conversation for NPR's video podcast Newsmakers, we talked about his love of comedy, his first writing job, and how he made his fortune. Allen told me that airing his show in the 11:35 p.m. slot has been a lifelong dream.
13: I feel great. I feel amazing. You know, I tell everybody I have been pursuing this for 51 years.
11: And then the conversation got way more heated than I expected.
14: This show has had hundreds of episodes since you started it about 20 years ago.
13: That's right.
14: And let's be honest, Byron, your show, Comics Unleashed, is nowhere near as popular as a show that it's replacing, Colbert.
13: I never said
14: okay?
13: it was.
14: Well, wait. Yeah. For years, your show has not gotten great reviews. People on IMDb gave it a rating of 4.3
13: out of
14: 10.
13: That's okay? too many.
14: That's not a great rating, Byron.
13: 4.3,
14: so
13: that's too many.
14: I want to ask you, are you doing anything different with this show this time around so you can make it better?
13: Okay.
14: Do you want to make it better?
13: Okay, so we're going to talk about better.
14: Yeah.
13: Let's talk about better. Am I going to do anything different?
14: Yeah.
13: Absolutely not!
14: Wait, but Byron, the reason I'm asking you if you're going to meet the moment is you have an opportunity here. You have an opportunity to capture Stephen Colbert's audience. Which is more than 2.5 million viewers per episode. Wait, you have no interest in their eyeballs?
13: Well, here's what I have to say.
14: Okay.
13: Real simple. So now, when we started doing the show, right, Comics Unleashed, we're now celebrating our 20th anniversary. 20 years.
14: Yeah.
13: You tell me what show could stay on the air that long. And I'm proud of it because we've had on over 1,000 comedians. And we've had on every shape, size, color, black, white, Asian, Hispanic, gay, Jewish, Muslim.
14: Now, I want to know, you had any conversations with anybody at CBS or at Paramount about boundaries not to cross or topics to avoid on Comics Unleashed?
13: Absolutely not.
14: Okay. How about the road?
13: No, you asked a question. I'm going to be clear. Well, I have absolutely not had any conversations with anybody at CBS or Paramount about what to say or not to say, politics or no or boundaries.
14: If Paramount or if someone at CBS down the road comes to you and says, don't have that comic on your show or don't talk about that topic, what would you do in that scenario?
13: I would say, guys, enjoy the $150 million I save you.
14: Okay. Now, we've been talking a lot about
13: Elsa,
14: how you
13: come
14: say-
13: on now. You have to talk to me business show, not show business. You have to, you have to remember
14: let's
13: this,
14: Let's talk
13: Elsa.
14: About your business show.
13: No, let's talk about business show. I pay them millions on top of the $150 they're saving. Oh,
14: you're
13: yeah.
14: saving them money.
13: Oh,
14: and
13: yeah.
14: also you're offering
13: and I'm paying them.
14: You're also offering them comedy that you say will not be controversial. In fact,
13: I didn't say the word controversial.
14: Well, okay, let me read your quote.
13: No,
14: I'm gonna read
13: say
14: your
13: controversial.
14: Quote. Byron, let me read your quote. These
13: okay.
14: are your words.
13: Okay.
14: We are doing a show with nothing political,
13: That's
14: racist,
13: right.
14: sexist,
13: That's
14: or
13: right.
14: homophobic.
13: That's right.
14: Just clean comedy.
13: I never used the word controversial.
14: What do you say to people out there who are listening
13: yeah.
14: or reading that quote and
13: yeah.
14: thinking to themselves, that sounds like some boring, toothless comedy.
13: Okay, here's what I would
14: say. What do you say to them?
13: I would say to them, for you, that may be boring, toothless comedy. You have a huge audience out there. You only need 1 or 2% to be a success. Not everybody's going to love me. But there is that 1 or 2% that will be like, hell yeah, I'm rolling with you. And I learned that at an early age. And by the way, that simple lesson made me a billionaire.
14: You've been doing comedy since you were a kid. We've been talking about you were on Carson when you were 18.
13: Yes.
14: Can you just explain to me, like, over the years, over the course of your life,
13: yeah.
14: why did you decide eventually to start leaning more into the business side of it all instead of focusing on the craft of comedy itself and only that?
13: Yeah. It's not show business, it's business show.
14: Okay. Your favorite line.
13: It is business show.
14: That's meaning?
13: Look, I've been able to sell 74 television shows. I have on more first-run shows than all the studios combined. I have on over 13 hours a day of television with my name on it. And that's important to me because
14: yeah.
13: my passion is to make sure that we own something as black people in America.
14: Right.
13: That we control.
14: That black people not just make content, they own the content.
13: We own the content.
14: Yeah.
13: You know, we have plenty of corporations out here who make money off of our style, our creativity, our swagger. But that's over. It's time for us to own it.
14: I get that. And I get that that's a very important desire.
13: Yes.
14: I also want to understand what kind of media mogul you want to be as that black American. Why do I ask this? Because you have this long history of trying to buy media properties that are in decline, like BET and VH1. You also tried to buy Paramount before Skydance showed up. You just acquired this majority stake in BuzzFeed. So you do have this pattern of going after media platforms that are in distress. What is the strategy? Is it you're actually trying to make these platforms better? Or are you mainly just trying to grab up as much stuff as possible to grow your empire?
13: Well, yeah, it's both. I feel I can make them better, and you do need scale. I'm chasing Walt Disney. I'm chasing Rupert Murdoch. Those are the best of the best in media. I love business. I live for business. I don't smoke. I don't drink. I don't do drugs. I don't play golf. You know what I love to do? I love business. I love it. I live it. I breathe it.
14: Never thought of
13: I eat it.
14: Advice.
13: Sleep it.
14: Yeah.
13: Right?
14: Yeah.
13: I love. You never thought of what?

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2: 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Thank you to David and Karen Lull in Claremont. Thanks to Victor Takayama in Temple City. 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
2: Now at 5, LAist is continuing to monitor a hazmat situation prompting the ordered evacuation of 40,000 people in the Garden Grove area. Authorities are preparing for a leak or possible explosion of a tank holding thousands of gallons of a toxic and volatile chemical. 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I'm Julia Paskin. Also this hour, the Department of Homeland Security is requiring all U.S. passengers returning from Ebola-affected countries to arrive at Washington Dulles International Airport in Virginia. And from the LAist newsroom this Food Friday, LAist editor Suzanne Levy showcases elevated British dishes being served in L.A.
6: It's open face, and instead of the slice of cheese, you have a cheese sauce, which has mustard in it and Worcestershire sauce and beer.
2: Tomats, Welsh rarebit, and more. It's Friday, May 22nd. NPR's National News is next.
7: Live from NPR News in Washington, I'm Ryland Barton. The Trump administration has tightened rules to apply for a green card. Temporary visa holders who decide they want green cards must first return to their home countries and apply from there. NPR's Jasmine Garst reports.
8: In the past, visa holders have been able to file for an adjustment of status in the U.S. and in many cases stay while it was pending. The memo reiterates that visa holders looking to get a green card, which is a permanent residency, must apply from their home countries. People like international students or skilled workers with H-1B visas. In the memo, United States Citizenship and Immigration Services, or USCIS, said the pathway to permanent residency has been abused for decades, and that people who are denied or in waiting sometimes stay illegally. Immigration advocates say it would place people fleeing dangerous circumstances in vulnerable positions in which they'd have to return to that danger. Jasmine Garst, NPR News, New York.
7: Tulsi Gabbard has resigned as President Trump's Director of National Intelligence, saying she needs to step away as her husband battles cancer. She's the fourth